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We'll tell you more after our first song. 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

0: 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The Pump Couture Fashion Show aims to bring awareness to people with type 1 and type 2 diabetes, share their personal experiences with diabetes on the runway by confidently showing the insulin pumps, glucose monitors, and diabetes tech that are part of their everyday lives. Let's go now to Volante Matheson, our on-site reporter, for interviews mixed with some tunes sure to leave you in the throes of summer beats.
1: My name is Sandy Struess. I've lived with type 1 diabetes for 37 years now. This is my second time modeling in Pump Couture, and I'm really, really excited. It's a rare opportunity for us to feel seen and to be understood by everybody in the audience who understands this journey and to wear our medical devices with pride.
2: That's awesome. This is your second time modeling.
1: Yes.
2: Awesome. How did you get connected with Diabetes Canada then? Well, how did you guys first get connected?
1: I work for Dexcom Canada, and we're one of the sponsors of this show.
2: Oh, nice.
1: Okay. Yes, we've been sponsoring it since the very beginning, and one of the organizers had said, why don't you model? And I said, nah, leave that to the kids. And she finally talked me into it last year, and I tried it a little bit reluctantly, and I just, honestly, I was transformed because I didn't realize how much I needed to feel seen. So coming back this year, it is radiance. It is pure joy because I know what to expect. And it's owning this journey. And it's such a rare opportunity where nobody's asking you questions. Nobody's asking you what diabetes is. Everyone has their Dexcoms alerting and things happening behind the scenes. There's a lingo and a community that is so beautiful. And I love being part of it.
2: That's awesome. How does it feel then to, in comparison to the first time you did it and this time, how does it feel to share your story as you're modeling?
1: I'm much more confident this time, and I think I'm actually listening a little bit more. I was kind of nervous last year because, you know, this is a runway. There's strangers out there. What if I fall? You know, all of those sorts of things.
2: Yeah.
1: But this time, and I realize it's such a warm audience, and these are friends and family, so it really doesn't matter. They're here for us. And to see us and celebrate the journey of fighting with a broken pancreas every single day.
2: Mm-hmm.
1: It's not just hard, it is heroic.
2: Wow. Now, when you do the fashion show, is it a pre-recording of your story or do you go to the very end and then you say your story?
1: The MC decides what they're going to say.
2: Okay.
1: They ask us in a questionnaire when we apply, an assortment of questions, and then they choose whatever bullet points they'd like, and then the MC shares them.
2: So, oh, okay, yeah. Very nice. Okay, so you're not working about stumbling over your words while
1: No. I think people would be a lot more nervous about public speaking than about just kind of walking a runway, but it's lovely and friendly and a celebration, and it's the most heartwarming event. I look forward to it every year.
2: That's really cool. That's very cool. What do you think it's important for people to learn about diabetes?
1: There are several different types of diabetes, and nobody chooses diabetes, and yet it is a struggle to manage every single day. Whether you use insulin or you don't use insulin, whether you wear a device or you don't, it is a constant 24/7 struggle and a conversation that's always going on in the back of your head while you're busy living the rest of your life. Meanwhile, if you take insulin, as in my case, I've had to since I was 17 when I was diagnosed, the same hormone that keeps you alive is also the same hormone that can kill you. So it's such a delicate balancing act, and we have amazing tools and technology, certainly over the last 10 years, that we've never had before. It was very primitive in the early days. So the fact that we have this now and that kids can get started on good technology is a beautiful thing from a diabetes control and health perspective, but there's still quite a lot of stigma, lack of understanding. The ignorance is pervasive. Did you eat too much sugar as a child? We're all sick of hearing that. Nope. That is not the case. So to have an opportunity to share, this is our journey, this is not easy, and to have some compassion and empathy and understanding for people that wear devices, I think just makes it better for all of us, and especially for kids in school or adults out in the world that are wearing a sensor. We see that much more commonly now. I think there's such an opportunity to create more of a community and understanding and empathy for one another, because everybody's living with something. And we just happen to have an invisible illness where we have some robot parts. Other people are living with other things. But I think the more we seek to understand and to learn what other people are going through, it's better for everyone.
2: Did you have any roadblocks or walls when you were first getting diagnosed, because it can be invisible? Like, did you have a positive experience in seeking medical?
3: Yeah.
1: My initial experience in getting diagnosed with diabetes at 17, mm-hmm. this was in 1988. So I was in my senior year of high school. My parents were actually away mm-hmm. at the time that I was diagnosed.
2: Oh.
1: They were away on a cruise. And here's the great irony. My dad is a GP, completely missed all of the symptoms because there's no history of this in our family whatsoever. And I'm kind of always been this overachieving kid, but was very tired, falling asleep in class, so thirsty. And in the final week or so, I had lost about 10 pounds in 7 days. And my teachers knew something is not right.
2: Yeah.
1: So it was actually my teachers at school that had sent me to get a blood test. And then it was immediately emergency, boom. And then the hardest part initially, I think there wasn't a lot of emotional intelligence in terms of how to deliver this news that there is no cure.
2: Because I think on your own too, like not only as a even if you're a medical or a child going into the medical system, it can be so much information for you, but to have information that's like, and this is your forever now,
1: from now till the day you die, you will be taking insulin. And I was having none of it. No, you people don't know anything. Wait till my dad gets back, right? Like, it was, honestly, I was that disagreeable and just couldn't wrap my head around the fact that this is forever. Yeah. Like, what does this mean? And then they're teaching you how to give an injection into an orange, because an orange is like similar to skin and that kind of thing. Like, I have to give this to myself. Are you kidding? So for the first, good Lord, I think 25 years, I did multiple daily injections, was probably up to about 8 injections a day until the time when I started on an insulin pump. Mm-hmm. So then I didn't have to take the insulin injections, but now I wear this device that delivers insulin 24/7. Mm-hmm. So that was a tremendous gift and made a huge difference to my diabetes control and gave me a lot more flexibility in terms of what I could do for exercise and pull insulin back if I needed to or add some if I've got a high fat meal, because it's such an imperfect science.
2: Yeah.
1: And that's the difficult part. It's not just kind of like, okay, here's your ratio of how much insulin you take for the grams of carbohydrates. In a perfect world, that should work. Mm-hmm. However, it's not a perfect world. Mm-hmm. There's stress, there's hormones, there's time of the month, there's, you know, you're giving a speaking engagement as an example, and you're nervous and the adrenaline is coursing through your veins. Without having a gram of food, your blood sugars can go from 6 to 20 just like that. Mm-hmm. And you can't predict it. So you're always having to then monitor and check and adjust all the time, like with what's going on in your life.
2: Yeah.
1: And so this is where continuous glucose monitoring makes such a big deal. And so I work for Dexcom, and that's a continuous glucose monitoring company. So the sensor that you see can then alert us to when we are heading out of range so that we can get on top of it sooner. And the ability to prevent a low blood sugar, to get warned in advance, that alone is absolutely life-changing. So that's that technology is not, it hasn't been around for that long, but it's at a point where it's on our phones now. And for parents that have kids at school, they can monitor their kids from far away. Like, that was never a thing before. So it's really come a long way. And so it's so heartwarming to see so many of the kids that are all using this technology and the peace of mind that it offers their parents when they can see exactly what's going on. If their kid's out playing hockey, as an example, or over at grandma's house, or walking a runway, they can say, take some juice.
2: That's awesome.
1: It's amazing. Yeah, honestly.
2: Can I ask, for personal curiosity, what were some of the, if your dad was a GP, or if you're speaking to some people beforehand, what kind of things did they tell you that this could have been? Like, how did you get deterred a lot until it was the emergency?
1: No, I think I was just exceedingly stubborn. And the kid that always had to have straight A's in school, so I would be up all night studying. And so, yes, of course I'm tired. So I think that was part of it. And I was I had a job and I volunteered for things and I was in sports. So I was run ragged at that time. So I think to me, it was just kind of normal, honestly. Yeah. But I do remember we had a family friend that was visiting a few months before and like, why is this child sleeping in the middle of the afternoon? That is unusual. Hmm. But my dad said, she's up all night studying, leave her alone. She's fine. Right. Mm-hmm. And it's always the classic case, the doctor's kid, unless you're bleeding from the head from a gunshot wound, it's nothing, quit your whining. And you know, it was never expected.
2: Mm-hmm. Yeah. Wild. What are some things people often get wrong about diabetes? What are some assumptions or some stigmas that you've heard too much and you're like, you know what, that's enough?
1: No, I think the stigma definitely comes when they classify diabetes as a lifestyle disease. Well, if you ate less and you took care of yourself better, you wouldn't have this problem. Okay. You wouldn't be such a burden on the healthcare system. These are the sorts of comments that you hear. Somebody sees a sensor on your arm and makes an assumption. It's like, yeah, if only you took care of yourself better, if you didn't eat so much.
2: What did you call that? A lifestyle
1: disease.
2: Yeah. Jeez Louise.
1: Yeah.
2: Yeah. Holy moly. Yeah, that would be... when you're already trying to make your body, you're trying to like listen to your body and somebody... wow.
1: I think one of the other things that just irks me, a late night talk show host, you know, oh, what do you get when you eat too much donuts? Oh, diabetes, right? How many times have we heard that? And it is so, it perpetuates this problem.
2: Mm-hmm.
1: And
2: yeah, those jokes need to get out of here. And it gives room for other people to make jokes, or it gives miseducation to other people who don't know much about it. No, yeah. I agree with that. Okay, what's been the most fun part about getting ready for the show?
1: I think choosing the outfits.
2: You got to choose your outfit.
1: Yes.
2: Oh,
1: yes.
2: Sweet. Okay.
1: Yes. Yeah, no, I'm excited about
2: that.
1: Can
2: you tell me a little bit about yours?
1: Yes. So the first one, I'm wearing a dress that I like to call the cherry bomb.
2: Cherry bomb. Yeah, nice. So
1: I just need to make sure that I can walk okay in my high heels. That's kind of the more feminine one. And then the second one is where you actually get to have a piece of your personality come out. So it was like, what do you enjoy doing? What is your pastime? And I am a gym rat. So okay, I am always at the gym. So that one is it's my gym attire with gym gloves and all that. But it's a very long runway. So I don't know what I'm going to do when I'm walking down the hallway. But yeah, that's who I am, though. I spend, you know, most of my time when I'm not working, I'm at the gym.
2: Nice. Okay. So that's how it worked. You got to have one that was one that fits your lifestyle and one that is just for fun. Is that how they made the choices?
1: Yeah. I mean, I think some kids are like into Taekwondo or into dance or whatever. Yeah. So they might wear like a ballerina costume as an example, or something that represents their personality. So I think that just makes it personal.
2: Heck yeah.
1: And it lets them show who they are and what they enjoy. And so that's always a lot more fun than being told what to wear. About 4 years ago, I was diagnosed with thyroid cancer, which came out of nowhere. That was just a general biopsy that I was having because I had this nodule on my neck that my endocrinologist said, yeah, you know what, we should get that checked out. So got the biopsy, and then my endocrinologist was the one that had to tell me, I'm really sorry, but that's cancer and we have to take that out. So a couple of surgeries and then another treatment called radioactive iodine.
2: Okay, yeah,
1: that I had that done as well. So I don't have thyroid anymore. And I'm on
2: which
1: this,
2: would affect your hormones as well.
1: It affects everything.
2: Yeah.
1: So I'm on Synthroid permanently now.
2: Okay.
1: But the one great gift from all of that, and actually diabetes gave me that, if I think back, what a real gift of diabetes is having a sense of your mortality, because you know that the insulin that is in that syringe that you're giving yourself, that is life and death for you. And now with a cancer diagnosis thrown on top of that, life is so precious and nobody is guaranteed to have a certain amount of time. So it really puts into perspective, like life is for living. So if there's something that you love and something that you really want to do, now is the time. Don't wait until you're ready, until you feel you're in the right place. Now and today is everything there is. So soak it up. Joy is everywhere if you look for it. And that kind of perspective on life, I wake up happy, you know, and I am that person.
2: Lucky. Good. No,
1: honestly. Yeah. And that is a very deliberate choice because you know that this is bonus time.
2: Mm-hmm. Well, then on that note, what is something that you want to accomplish then? And in that, hey, we have this short amount of time. Is it something like a trip? Is it I'm doing what it is I want to be doing? What is it that excites you for the future?
1: For me, it's much more basic than that. It literally is waking up every day and bringing my best energy and self to whenever I leave the apartment and how I move through the world, the people that I interact with, it doesn't matter whether it's the barista or the Uber driver or my colleagues at work. I'm very lucky that I get to work in diabetes and I love the work that I get to do, which is terrific. But bigger than that, you know, you're walking down the seawall or down the street, say hello to people, make eye contact, stop looking at the phone, you know, nature is everywhere. We live in the most beautiful city in the world. And I don't take that for granted. It is such a gift. So it's not about going to some other part of the world. It really is about appreciating each and every day and making sure that I sprinkle a little bit of my magic fairy dust around so that the folks that I can interact with are left a little bit better because I showed up.
2: Good for you. Yeah, the making eye contact, the connecting with people, that's better than hearing like, one day I'll go over to this side of the world and then I'll have my joy. It's like you have your joy waking up every day. That's great to hear.
1: 100%. It doesn't need to be more than that. Honestly, I think we have a tendency to kind of put off happiness. Mm-hmm. And yet a very dear friend of mine was in the Humboldt bus crash and they were on their way to a hockey game and he lost 16 of his colleagues and friends during that bus crash. And so he also lives with type 1 diabetes, actually, Caleb Dahlgren. So I had read his book and it just became so clear that each and every day, you don't know that tomorrow was promised. So love the people you're with, have as much fun as you can possibly have, do the things that you enjoy, and live with joy in your heart and give your best at whatever it is. And I think the other thing is discover what your gifts are mm-hmm. and give them away. Mm-hmm. That's, you know, at the end of the day, when the jig is up and I talk to God, I hope he says, you did good, kid.
2: Have you made many friends doing the Pump Couture fashion show?
1: That's yes, good. Absolutely. I was looking through the roster to see who is coming back from last year. And so naturally, the first thing you do is have a hug and say hello. And the beautiful thing is when you see the kids grow up, you know, there's Charlotte and Mira. So I've known them. And so they're a little bit bigger. Cole is probably half a foot higher. He's graduating high school now. Mindy, just as sassy as ever. Oh, my goodness. It's fantastic. It's honestly such a beautiful sense of community. You see anybody with a device like this and instantly you make friends.

0: The 25th anniversary Cowichan Valley Bluegrass Festival is filled with Grammy and Juno winning talent, including old time, bluegrass, rockabilly, and a dash of folk. 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
1: I'm Sydney Carson. I'm 21. I got diagnosed when I was 3 and a half, and I've been a type 1 diabetic my whole life, pretty much.
2: Nice, all right. How did you get involved with Diabetes Canada?
1: Well, I'm a diabetic warrior for like the Omnipod or the Dexcoms of side of the diabetes, and they sent an email out saying that they were looking for more models to do the runway and do the promoting of the Diabetes Canada. So I said I was interested, and they reached out to me, and after that, I've been part of it since that.
2: Is this going to be your first time?
1: This is my first time being part of the runway and stuff, okay. But I've been doing other events, volunteering at the D camps and doing all of those my whole life. So
2: I watched a video for the D camps, and it looks quite nice.
1: It's a lot of
2: good people.
1: So I went to the one that we're fundraising for, the Camp Cacamella, and it was in the Sunshine Coast on Gibson's, BC. Okay. And from being from Victoria, I had to take a ferry here, and then, from Duke Point to Horseshoe Bay, and we would do that one, and then we'd get here, and I'd have to go meet everyone at the camp, because we all met in the center of Vancouver there. And then we'd have to take another one, leave all our parents behind, and we'd go to Gibson's, BC. And for if you're younger, it's only for a week. Mm-hmm. And then when you get older, you can do the leadership development program to become a counselor and stuff, and that's 2 weeks.
2: Okay.
1: So my age group, my first year going to that, and my first 2 years going to that, it was always doing the 1 week camp. I was I'm terrified. I'm not doing that. I can't do the big kid camp. Not happening. I got sent to the big kid camp.
2: Oh,
1: I did 2 weeks. It was super cool.
2: Great experience.
1: It was super great. You get to do all the kayaking, paddle boarding. You get to do making friends. You stay in a cabin. You get to bring disposable cameras and stuff, so you can take all of the photos in the world. And you make so many friends and make so many connections and relatable people to be able just to communicate with. And even though I haven't been to a diabetic camp since probably 2019, I know there was another girl that was supposed to be here, but because of her life interactions, she wasn't able to come today.
2: Okay.
1: Me and her still connect to this day from diabetic camp, and me and her still are friends from it. And her best friend that went to diabetic camp is still part of it too, and me and her still connect too. So I stay in community with a lot of the people that I met through them. So
2: that's cool. I wasn't much of a summer camp kid, but I like living vicariously through you.
1: I wasn't a summer camp kid either until D camps. And then the 4 years that I was able to interact into it, because I found out about it when I was a little bit on the older side of my years, it was the best thing that I could have done. So,
2: and sorry, you said that you became a counselor, right?
1: I did the first leadership development program. Okay. I was going to go back and try to apply for being a counselor this year or next year for it. So
2: yeah,
1: I'm excited for it to see what it can be.

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1: Hello, my name is Victoria from Abbotsford. I'm here today at the Pump Culture Fashion Show. I'm a fashion model.
2: Yeah, you are. Have you ever done this fashion show before?
1: No, this is totally new. I know of Diabetes Canada from working with D-Camps.
2: Okay.
1: So first, I was a camper with a family camp. Then I went on my own. My sister actually came with me too. She's not a diabetic, but for simplicity, we just got put in like the same.
2: For camp?
1: Yeah.
2: Nice. That's
1: so
2: good.
1: My non-diabetic sister came to diabetic camp.
2: That's good. I mean, education, right? She probably will teach a little bit more about what she's seeing or learning. And I don't know how.
1: Not quite that personality, but she's definitely like more aware. Okay. Of things now because she lived through it, and actually apparently her blood sugar was a little low one time, so she got like a milkshake in the middle of the night when they were doing finger check pokes.
2: Cool. Tell me a little bit about your experience then at camp. Did you go into the counselors eventually, or
1: not the counselor, but I became part of the med staff for a few years. So the first time I did med staff, I was actually approached by my nurse, when I started on an insulin pump myself when I was a kid, if I was interested in being a student nurse for this program. And I was like, yeah, that sounds really cool. And it was really, really cool. I worked with doctors and we sat at desks while the kids came up and we would help them like adjust insulin and bolus ratios and like the inside stuff of medical team.
2: Interesting. How old were you when you were?
1: How old was I when that happened?
2: That's pretty cool experience.
1: Yeah, maybe like 25.
2: Okay, nice. What made you want to participate in the fashion show today?
1: Basically, just being able to give back to D-Camps in a different way, because after the first year of student nursing, I was not continuing with nursing school, so I wasn't qualified to do that part. And then the other area besides a counselor is a rambler. So you spend your days at camp getting up at like midnight and 3 a.m. to check out the kids. So
2: a rambler?
1: Yeah. It's called a midnight rambler.
2: Okay, cool.
1: I know. It sounds cool. Yeah. But you lose a lot of sleep. Mm-hmm. And if you're there for the whole week and that's like your volunteer week, when you come back out of that, when you reach a certain age, it's just not as easy to bounce back. So I decided I wasn't going to do that anymore. And then this opportunity came up to still work with D-Camps because it's so, so cool when you have diabetes to go into that different world of where everything is just posted. Like carbs are simple to read. They're easy to calculate. Everyone's doing it. Everyone's like, they have their full plate of food in front of them and they're like doing their little calculations. They're not just digging in, although sometimes you do.
2: Tell me a little bit about your outfits for tonight.
1: Ooh, my outfits. So I was a little like imposter syndrome about being a fashion model.
2: That happens.
1: Because I'm not like super high glam, you know, like
2: you got the
1: fashion.
2: Do
1: yes.
2: You have makeup? Yeah, you got makeup on right now. Yeah,
1: I
2: look glam to me.
1: But all of my outfits are like more like casual streetwear and what I'm comfortable in. But that's just my personality. Like I've tried to work out something and it's like prom ball gown or nothing. So I felt like that was a little bit too much.
2: Yeah.
1: And it's more just like casual, comfortable things that I'm wearing, mostly expressive in the ways of like colors and patterns.
2: Okay. I totally understand.
1: Like, if you read my shirt right now, it's kind of like my philosophy.
2: T-shirt says, "In a world full of roses, be a sunflower."
1: Yeah, and that's me. It's not like a glamorous 12 red roses on Valentine's Day. It's more of like a stay in, take out kind of thing. Comfortable.
2: Okay, let's do some of these people get it wrong questions. Have you ever heard a question about diabetes that made you think, I wish they understood this better?
1: It's always the example or whenever they say, oh, you can't do that. It's not like you can't do that. It's you have to figure out how you can. Taking into account like what your blood sugar is at that point, like how much you can actually have. It's just more so taking the right units, having the right portion size, and then unfortunately you have to think about the activity you're going to be doing afterwards. Mm-hmm. So it's not so much a can't, it's how much can I?
2: That would be a difficult thing, because for many things that are hidden, to not only have to learn how to regulate your own body, but how to navigate other people's perceptions of it. And you said that you were diagnosed with diabetes at what age?
1: 5.
2: Yeah, so having to navigate that is just an extra spinning plate that you don't really need.
1: There was a lot of tension at home, probably in my like 13 to 15, no, probably like 17. Where my mom would just always ask me, because she's worried and she's a mom, like, what's your blood sugar at? Did you do this? Did you do this? And I would just become so infuriated by hearing that every single time.
2: Yeah.
1: I just became like very rebellious and very angry and pushed back a lot against that, which didn't work out so well.
2: So it stopped you from being able to, well, it stopped others from giving you that ability to have independence in that way, or that they felt like they had to always monitor you? When you didn't really need that?
1: Kind of. Yeah. And, like, you just want to be free, and you can't. I'll give you another one.
2: Please.
1: I really am annoyed, and I hate the joke, oh, that'll give you diabetes. And I'm like, you should try it. I bet you couldn't handle it. Like, don't joke about it. It annoys me.
2: That was exactly what one of my other interviewers just said as well, where it's like she had said late night hosts really it bothers her because they'd be like, oh, don't have that extra donut, you'll get diabetes. And it's like, that's just pushing weird miseducation out there.
1: It would totally change your life and you would have no idea like how it's everything. Like your sleep counts, the weather changes your diabetes. Like you have to... Most people don't know that
2: their hormones is another thing that she was saying, like your menstrual cycle and things like that.
1: Or like carb counting in general, people just have no clue. They do not know that a Costco muffin is probably like 60 to 80 grams of carbs. Mm. And you should probably only eat half of it, but most people eat the whole muffin.
2: For somebody who is nervous about going away to camp, what would you have to say to them?
1: I feel like this is a very common feeling, and the counselors are really just so wonderful at helping people like try new things, find new friends, and being the one if you feel left out, just kind of like buddying up with that person. So even though it is a counselor, like you'll still have a buddy, and a lot of people get wrapped up in all of the activities. They kind of forget about that homesickness until the more quieter time. So it will come
2: and then
1: and
2: the ramblers
1: go.
2: Come out.
1: Yeah. So it's common, but I don't think it's as prevalent as people think. Like it might be at nighttime when there's really nothing else to do, but there's so much to do.
2: Jealous. I wasn't really a summer camp kid, and it's like this is gonna
1: It's the only time I got to go sailing or try archery. Like
2: cool, yeah.
1: So
2: archery.
1: Cool. Yeah.
2: Nice. Okay. How can family, friends, or coworkers show up better?
1: That is interesting. That's a little bit difficult because I'm not really super close with any of them. Like my closest one is my boyfriend, and some of the things that he's done that I just think are way above and beyond.
2: Yay, boyfriend.
1: Yeah.
2: Good job, boyfriend.
1: Like sometimes when the insulin runs out in my insulin pump and I don't want to change it, he will go downstairs and get my stuff so I don't sit there for 5 hours and then my blood sugar goes high because everything's offline. Mm-hmm. So that is one of the things that it's like so small and so insignificant, but it's just you're at that breaking point. At that point, you're like, I'm already in bed. Mm-hmm. I'm ready to go. Like, I just want to sleep. I don't want to have to like drop insulin and put in a new pump. And if it's there, it's easier. Mm-hmm. But I don't know about like family members and coworkers, because like I said, like asking about it is kind of like that's a really annoying thing. I feel like having more like diet or low carb options is great. Like having like backup plans for dietary.
2: Totally. I'm a celiac, and I often when I go out, I'm just like, I'm just not going to eat any of the food that you guys gave me. I came with my own food.
1: Yeah.
2: And so having people that think about that is actually And food's a love language sometimes, so having those options, that's good. I'm reading a book recently where it talks about your glass balls versus your plastic balls and the things that you need to do. Yeah, I can imagine having to still do those things to make sure that your body is running, but just not wanting to. And so that's great that your boyfriend steps up for you.
1: And that usually happens anywhere from like 2 to 5 a.m.
2: Oh, sweet.
1: Yeah, yeah, so especially at that time. I feel like if anyone gets the opportunity to volunteer, like go to a camp, as a counselor, as a camper, or whatever, it's such a wealth of knowledge that's not really out there. Maybe more so for people over 18 that kind of have that gap between, like here in BC, Children's Hospital, I think up until like 18, maybe 19, you have that education. And then after that, there's such a gap. And I only learned about the Dexcom G7 at diabetic camp. Like, I didn't know it was out. I didn't know it was that kind of technology. The kids all had it, and they all had it on their phones.
3: Why do you think that is?
1: I don't know. I don't really go to clinics because after you're 18 and you're, like, in school full-time and whatever, you have different obligations. Like, nothing's really done for you. Mm-hmm. You have to go to work. You have to make your own meals, do your own laundry, clean your house. There's just no time to get that extra education.
2: And correct me if I'm wrong, but I find that with the medical system, you have to go with a lot of your research already prepared, or else they just might like wave it off. And I don't know how the difference it would be for kids going to a medical facility, but that they wouldn't have that information about the Dex.
1: It's also like an insight that I got from doing nursing school. Reading diabetes in a textbook is so much more different to talking with a patient that experiences diabetes in life, because in a textbook, you're like, these are the right things to do. So textbook, it's kind of like a checklist, but in real life, what's the motivation to do those things, to actually care about your diabetes and doing the right thing? So that's a big thing. I feel like a lot of clinics are kind of geared for type 2. I don't think there's a lot specifically for type 1. And finding like an endocrinologist after you're out of that area is also very difficult. Yeah, there's a big gap between adult education, and it's also like no one knows because everyone's different. And I think personally, I have a different carb count, and recently I've had to fill up my reservoir like 20 extra units, and it doesn't last as long. Like, what is that change about?
2: Do you feel like you get a lot of information about the female body and how it affects that? Because my sisters and I, we have a running joke. There's a woman on Instagram. She's like, because they've never really studied the female body.
1: I love that song. Yes, she's amazing.
2: She's so good, yeah. When you go and speak to a, like, is that self-education, or is this something that when you go to speak to a medical professional that they can give you some insight about how
1: I think the only thing they've mentioned is sometimes on your period, your blood sugars will be weird. And for the longest time, it wasn't for me. Okay. And within the last 2 years, it's been pretty weird.
2: Yeah.
1: And I've had to, like, make that adjustment. But it's, like, after it's over, then it has, like, these weird highs. So it's like completely different. Yeah. It's different for like every single person. So there are maybe some key things you want to kind of just read into yourself. Like specifically also, I think I have like self-diagnosed, but honestly, sad, like seasonal affective disorder. And so during the cold wintry months, I won't be as active, and I'll probably be more stressed out. And so that will use more insulin. And maybe that's a reason. But having the self-intuition to kind of like know what you're feeling, or maybe specific diet foods that affect you, because personally, I can't have a high carb meal. I feel sick and weighed down and all of that. And so meeting with an endocrinologist was basically just for basals and temporary basals and figuring out when food affected things, but hormones, maybe they haven't really happened for me yet, but it's definitely like stress is a big one.
2: Yeah. I'm learning right now that, because I'm 33, that women in our 30s, we tend to go through major hormone changes. But because a lot of women are having babies at this time, it gets subdued. And so they don't really know. I've been told I'm going through menopause. And it's like,
1: fantastic.
2: Yeah, one of my sisters is like, up to a certain age, it's anxiety. And then after that age, it's menopause.
1: I am really grateful that diabetes is becoming more of a talked about thing, and especially the reason for having this fashion show is to make it, I feel, less of a stigma for especially the young people. So I feel like when you're 30, maybe 27, you really stop caring so much about what other people think. But when you're young, you're so scared of like fitting in and doing stuff. And I remember that I just like would eat what I want to and would be scared of like pulling out my pen needle and going to the bathroom and giving myself injections. And I'm really happy that that is changing.
2: Do you think that that is something that, like, do you have to go to the bathroom to give yourself injections, or is that just something that you're taught for the, for other people?
1: No, that was a personal, like, self-conscious about like my weight and my body image. Because it was like mostly stomach injections.
2: Ah, yeah, okay.
1: And then they branched out to like more of like the arms and legs. Okay.

0: The songs you just heard are Brazilian Soul, the acoustic bossa version by The Knox, featuring Sophie Tucker, 'Cause You're My Girl by Young Heezy, and Nice Day by The Saltines. 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My name is James Mingy, and today Co-op Radio is collaborating with Diabetes Canada to raise awareness about type 1 and type 2 diabetes. We just heard from several models who took part in the latest Pump Couture Vancouver Edition fashion show. We want to remind you that Diabetes Canada's fundraiser for its DCAMPS program is still running until the end of June. 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Now let's go back to the River Rock Casino, where the roulette wheels were spinning and the fashion sense was high at the Pump Couture Fashion Show last April. Our journalist, Volante Matheson, talked with some of the parents of some of the models. She also talked to spoken word artist Nisha Patel from Edmonton, who came to perform some of her poetry about living with type 2 diabetes.
1: Yeah, so my name's Candace, and I'm a parent of a type 1 diabetic. She's been diabetic since she was 2, so 12 now, so we're quite experienced.
2: Very nice. Is this year, will this be her first time in the fashion show? Have you guys done this before?
1: We've done it before. It's actually her fourth year, okay. And so we were here since the inauguration.
2: Okay. Yeah. How did you become connected to Diabetes Canada?
1: Actually, I had seen the Pump Couture fashion show ad on Facebook.
2: Oh, nice.
1: Yeah, okay. And so I emailed them, and there was plenty of space. At that time, it was the first year, so I signed up to be on the committee, and my daughter signed up to be a model.
2: Nice. How do you like working on the committee?
1: Oh, it's great, actually. They make it very easy. Like, everything is virtual. Okay. There's no stress to it. The ladies are very organized. And they make it so easy to volunteer, honestly.
2: Seems like everybody I've spoken to has really been enjoying the community side of it, and that it's

0: back to the people who saved her life, honestly. We went to Sir Memorial Pizza Merge, and they were just, they knew within 5 minutes. They took one look at her, and they knew within 5 minutes. They treated her so well and so quickly that when I think back to the early days, I'm just so grateful for them.
1: That's honestly good. So you were, it was a positive experience in approaching the medical system to see what was something was wrong. For people who are a little bit older, they can be met with a little bit of a wall of,
0: yes,
1: oh, it's just you're tired or you're working too much, and you, yes, had a positive experience.
0: Yeah, well, yeah, she was deathly ill that day, so they did as much as they could as quickly as they could. So I'm always thinking back to how grateful I am for the, just also the development of all the diabetes tools, the magic that they're able to concoct with the insulin and fluids and everything, and how they can just turn them right around.
1: Yeah.
0: And then, of course, tonight we have a lot of the equipment sponsors like, mm-hmm, Medtronic and Omnipod and Tandem, I believe, will be here. And the advancements since she was diagnosed, just since she was diagnosed, have been life-changing.
1: Nice, yeah. I've been told of that. Parents are able to monitor apps, and while they're away at their sports, you can monitor apps, whereas, or going to sleep, whereas before it was always tricky, at least what I've been picking up from other teams.
0: Yeah, you wouldn't sleep, yeah, that's for sure. Like, you're up every few hours just checking their blood sugar. Nighttime is like an easier time to go low. Maybe you didn't have enough dinner as a kid, or whatever, had too much sugar, and then you're crashing from it. While you're sleeping, it was felt like such a dangerous time then, right? So
1: it's very scary that she was already very, very ill for the doctors to say, oh yes, this is diabetes. Did you guys ever try to get a diagnosis before it hit that emergency time?
0: No, that's the scary part. Yeah. So she was completely normal, healthy 2-year-old, and her older sister both had the flu. Mm-hmm. And the older sister got better, and Tia got worse and worse and worse. Mm-hmm. And so my husband had noticed, like, she's drinking too much. She's all of a sudden, her diapers were full, you know, like overly full. Mm-hmm. And so you think it's the flu. I'm just thinking it's the flu. And then suddenly there's a harder crash and she was not responding and stuff. So it's very tricky. They say maybe, you know, a virus can trigger the onset in that moment. So that could be why it was masked at first in that week. It was about a week of illness. That's all she ever had, 1 week of illness.
1: Dang.
0: And it was on.
1: Fascinating. Has Tia been to their decamp yet?
0: No, we haven't done decamps, mainly because of my nerves about. Yeah, they do have the family decamp as well.
1: Oh yeah, okay.
0: Yeah,
1: I didn't know about that.
0: Yeah, so there's the kids camp, and then they have a family version of it.
1: Okay.
0: So I imagine the sisters went to the kids camp, mm-hmm, but there is a family. I think it's just a weekend for the family.
1: How has your child surprised you in the way that they've handled diabetes?
0: Tia is so resilient. The diabetes is almost nothing to her. It's shocking to me. I really honestly don't know how she does it every day. You know, she just gets up and does what she's supposed to do. She knows when she has to change certain things. She never complains about it. She's never complains about it. She just does it. And I'm wondering, you know, I've heard other stories of when you're a teenager being diagnosed, it might be a different experience. Mm-hmm. But I guess because she was 2, this is her entire life.
1: It's a norm now.
0: It's a norm, yeah, for her, right? And at first, you know, the hospitals and that, they do restrict what you eat and tell you how to eat. And you have to get back on track to being independently managing your diabetes. So there's a lot of restrictions at first. As you become experienced, you can adjust your diet and know what your limits are. But it would definitely be hard going from a regular teenager going to 7-Eleven whenever you wanted to maybe not for 6 months at least. Yeah. Well, when we first started this journey, it was very hard to control the blood sugars because you're just using needles and finger poke checks. Mm-hmm. So a good day, honestly, almost every morning, because of her medical equipment, she wakes up within

0: range, right? I mean, throughout the day, it fluctuates. If there's any errors, you know, with her at school, maybe not bolusing enough, it could turn into a bad day. But I'm just grateful for this technology, honestly. It makes almost every morning a good day. Of course, there's things like she's ripped out her pump in the middle of the night and just by rolling around in her sleep. So that's an example of a really horrible day, but most days are pretty good with her diabetes. And in fact, she was just told she doesn't need to see the doctor for an entire year, but usually it's 3 to 6 months.
1: Okay. What is one thing your child does on their own now that feels like a big step forward?
0: In the last 2 weeks, and even today, she's actually been filling her own insulin vials. Okay. And so even this morning, I said, oh, we've got to hurry up. We got to get out to the event. And I'm like, but your pump's almost empty. And she went downstairs, she grabbed the stuff she needed, and she's like, how do I fill this again? And I just told her, you know, how to fill the syringe. So that's, my brain was kind of thinking, okay, I see, maybe we're headed in the direction that she can eventually put this all on her own, yeah. Right?
1: So, have you seen both of her outfits for tonight?
0: Yes.
1: Yeah, how would you describe them for our listeners?
0: So both of her outfits were from H&M. They provided gift cards for her to purchase them through Diabetes Canada. I'm not sure if Diabetes Canada worked it out with them or if they had... they're H&M, kind of. The first one is a beautiful flowy dress that she's chosen. And the second one is kind of more her actual style, which is jeans and a cool T-shirt. And so, yeah, I think she'll be most comfortable in that for sure. Yeah.
1: Has she made many friends working with Pump Couture that she's been seeing over the years, I guess?
0: Yeah, so there's another girl, Caitlin, and she has attended every year as well. Mm-hmm. And Tia's just always so excited to see her. There's a few other familiar faces, and then sometimes it rotates through the year just that people aren't available. It's quite interesting to see because once the music starts and the party starts, all the kids are backstage having like a great time with each other mm-hmm. and just being able to relate, right? So yeah, Caitlin is definitely the number one person that she's always ready to see here.
1: I was speaking with one of the people who work with the company, and she said that one of the things that brightens her heart is seeing somebody walk out and then you see little faces pop through the curtains just kind of cheering at everyone. It's like, that's very sweet. What kind of advice could you give to a parent who is just starting this journey with their child?
0: It's extremely overwhelming at first. I could almost cry thinking about it, but it does get better. It does. It feels completely unmanageable in the beginning. In the first few, maybe 3 months, you're just like, how am I going to do this? You feel horrible about poking your child so many times a day. It's up to 10. It could be more if you're having some kind of issue that day. But I don't know how, but somehow everything just becomes your normal. Mm-hmm. And it does get better. They're living normal lives. They're enjoying all of the things that the other kids do. It doesn't stop you from doing anything you want to do, right? You just have to be more on it, but...
1: Yeah, that's what I've been gathering as well. I've been asking people, like, what's some questions that you really don't like hearing from other people, and it's the notion or the stigma that you can't do you can't do everything, and you can. You mm-hmm. just have to navigate the rest of what you eat that day in comparison to, so you can do sports later, or you can do some of these things, so...
0: Yeah, a lot of parents at birthday parties and stuff will, you know, go to offer a piece of cake and kind of pull back like, oh, can she have that? Like, yeah, she's at the party. Mm-hmm. She's a child at a birthday party. She can do what the other kids are doing. If there's a problem with her sugar later because of it, we'll fix it. Yeah. But in the moment, she's a child, right?
1: Yeah, have you ever heard a question about diabetes that made you think, I wish they understood this better?
0: Yeah, I've heard a lot of those. I'll have to think of a good one. The main one is that people truly only know about diabetes. They don't realize that there's different types. So when you say my child has diabetes or my child has type 1 diabetes, they only hear diabetes. Mm-hmm. And they often respond with, oh, well, how did she get that? Right? Like, how did you get that? Well, she was born that way. Part of her pancreas was broken, and this is who she is. But I'm always shocked that, I'm not shocked because people don't really, recognize things until it happens to them. They don't have the knowledge on it. We can't educate everybody. It's just never going to happen, right?
1: Well. People should be self-educating. They should be educating themselves. And then it's not up to people with a diagnosis to teach everybody that they come into. Like, does that get tiring after a while?
0: It can, I'm used to it now, but sometimes I'm always like, every time I hear something like that in the way of diabetes is just an umbrella of all types of diabetes that can be out there. I think, wow, we really haven't gotten any further with this, but I try to get out of that negative headspace and just be like, well, you can't teach everyone. So that's kind of where I'm at with that now.
1: What's been the most fun part about getting ready for the show?
0: The most fun part is just knowing how excited Tia is to do it. I thought she'd say no again for this year because she's at that shy, awkward age. But as soon as I said, do you want to model again? And she was like, yeah, absolutely. Like, why are you even asking me? Like, that's a question. Yeah. So I'm just excited for her to build up her resilience, really. Yeah. Just if you guys can, check out our Pump Couture site and the kids on the D-Camp site who would love to go. If you can lend a helping hand, we'd appreciate it.
1: That's awesome.
0: Also, if you guys want to model, if you're interested in modeling next year, we're going to be back. And we have room on the committee. We have room for models. And we'd love to hear from everyone.

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1: My name is Nisha Patel. I am coming to you from Treaty 6. Currently, I'm in Vancouver, but I live in Edmonton, and I am a spoken word poet.
2: Nice. How old were you when diabetes became part of your life?
1: I was the very young age of 28.
2: Oh, dang, yeah. All right. I've been hearing a lot of people when they're 3 years age, 5 years age. What was that like?
1: I think getting it older was... It was almost like a repeat in history. It runs in my family.
2: Okay, yeah.
1: And it was both shocking and also unsurprising.
2: Shocking and unsurprising. That's good that it was something that your family was familiar with, so that at least you had something to go off of. Did you find that your experience with the medical system positive?
1: You know, it's so funny because Diabetes Canada, which is running this event, were really helpful for my family when they moved here, and my dad got diagnosed at 28 as well, so the same age for him, but he was here and he was, you know, in a different country, and the resources were very different back then. It was still daunting, you know. I think there's still like a lot of shame about getting treatment, but at that point, like, it's kind of a, it's like organ failure, right? You're going through organ failure when you're older and you can't really do anything except seek treatment. So I didn't really, I think you just have to adjust whether it was good or bad.
2: Was it for you, was it that things got to the worst possible spot before you were able to get a diagnosis, or were you able to kind of recognize signs beforehand?
1: No, I went to emergency and it was the peak of COVID, I think, at that point. So we were all very afraid of going to the emergency room. You know, we were nervous. I, for that reason, had put it off, I think, even longer. And then it became a crisis. So there was very little pre-diabetes period. It was just like normal. And then within 6 months, ketoacidosis.
2: That is a fascinating thing to say, because I'm sure there's so many people who would have avoided getting things checked out because during COVID, you just don't want to go into that. Interesting. What is something people often get wrong about diabetes?
1: You know, I think they misattribute how much of, especially type 2 diabetes, is coming from your genes. You know, like my father, for instance, has a 7 times higher likelihood than a person who hasn't lived through a country that's been colonized. And that's kind of the pattern, right? In countries where starvation and famine and stuff was induced or happened, there was violence. Unfortunately, all of us who are descendants of survivors survive with this heightened risk. And it's crazy because, like, you would think that modern medicine can do more. And yet, like, insulin's only been around for, like, 100 years.
2: Fascinating. But that makes so much sense of coming from starved countries. And wow. Huh. That's a good bit of knowledge. Can you tell me a bit about your spoken word that you're going to be presenting today?
1: Yes. I'm going to be presenting a poem about being diabetic and how, for me, it's really, honestly, a point of pride. Like, I am proud to be alive in a medical system that can take care of me. I'm proud to be living in the era of insulin. You know, these are all things that would have ended my life much sooner. So I think mostly I just want to share that joy and that pride in this very strange existence that we get to have.
2: I guess, what has surprised you most about living with diabetes?
1: Yeah, what surprised me the most about living with diabetes? Honestly, like, it's hard for me to really fully articulate, but I had just moved in with my now husband, and there is an intimacy to providing care for a person, especially in an early part of a relationship. We had not been dating for very long, but we were kind of like, if you know, and we moved in, and I was like, that's that, you know, this is, you know, my romantic life sewn up. And the pressure of being ill really puts all the stress on a relationship. And I think we came out of that with a more thorough understanding of what care was and how deep our capacity for care could go.
2: What are some ways that he has stepped up for you that maybe our listeners would learn about how to step up for somebody in their life who is diabetic?
1: You know, I think it's so funny because there's a lot of mainstream conversation about how people with disabilities, including diabetics, can do exactly what anyone else can do. We just need some extra help. And I think the reality is that sometimes we can't, you know, I don't have the same energy levels as before. I don't have the same mobility. I experience much more pain on a day-to-day basis. And it means that sometimes relationships shift in their responsibilities, you know, and he is also someone who has chronic health issues. And there's times where he is giving a 90% day and I'm giving a 10% day. And then sometimes it's the other way around. Or there's, you know, sometimes these bad days where neither of us has capacity. And we're lucky sometimes to be able to rely on bigger networks. But other times it's just, these are bad days and they happen, you know, not all of your life can be the same as someone else's, but it's okay.
2: Yeah. So you said that your dad got connected with Diabetes Canada.
1: Yes.
2: That's how you got connected. What made you decide to participate in Pump Couture?
1: I'm actually coming in very last minute.
2: Yeah.
1: There was another diabetic spoken word poet who was going to be here, and for circumstances they could not. And I was very lucky to be referred to the event. The organizers were put in touch with me. I actually flew out just for this. I'm very excited to be involved. You know, I've actually never been involved in a lot of diabetes related poetry. It's such a specific audience, and it's like very nice to be able to find a room full of people who are really going to understand that experience.
2: Totally. So you've performed your spoken word before?
1: Yes, actually, quite a lot, yes.
2: Good.
1: I have. I'm a Canadian slam champion. I actually won here in Vancouver almost exactly 7 years ago.
2: Okay.
1: I went to the World Championship. I came very badly. I was like second last. But Vancouver is a very vibrant city for poetry, as you know.
2: Crazy. What kind of feelings, how do you balance the fear of being vulnerable with the fear of wanting to communicate what you want to communicate? How do you prep yourself before you go on stage?
1: Yeah, it is absolutely easier to communicate my deepest secrets with an audience of no one I know.
2: Yeah.
1: Like, you know, these are people who have never seen you. You might never see them again. 100% would take that audience over my own family any day.
2: Yeah, that's understandable.
1: I think there's just like a permissibility, right? If someone doesn't know you, with family, like their stories sometimes you feel are more sensitive. You don't want to tell them.
2: Yeah.
1: Or if you do, you're afraid that someone's going to feel guilt or responsibility. And like when you have an illness like diabetes, I think there's this pity that comes from the deep love your family has for you, which honestly supersedes, like, you know, conversations about agency and autonomy and like, I want to make my choices. Like, your family's love for you is sometimes very primal. And then the instinct to have pity on you is hard to ignore.
2: Pity is such a word that I would want to eliminate, but speaking to a poet right now. So I think that that's, but I understand what you're saying of that it's almost like wanting to fix something or help something that you actually don't have any power in, or you can assist, but you can't take the pain or take any stress away.
1: And as well, I think in a family where diabetes runs in my family, everyone has such different opinions on what care is. And I think it's just incredible because your body is so unique, you know, and what works for one person, especially in diabetes care, might not work for someone else.
2: Definitely.
1: It's such a vast, you know, a vast disease.
2: Like neurodivergencies. There's no one size fits all.
1: Oh, for
2: thing.
1: Sure. Yeah.
2: What's one myth about diabetes you'd love to clear up?
1: I think, you know, there's a lot I actually really enjoy about being a part of a community of diabetics. I think the biggest myth is just that there is an easy way to cure type 2 diabetes through lifestyle. And I think we are getting there. Like, people are starting to understand that, like, this is a disease that can't just be like, you can't walk your way out of it. You can't like change your diet all the time. There are definitely things in that spectrum where you can do that might change for you. But for some people, that function doesn't get regained. You know, if you're a type 2 and your body stops producing insulin, you know, onset doesn't matter. It doesn't matter how you got it. In some cases, you can't go back, right? Beta cells don't regrow.
2: What would you say to somebody who is newly diagnosed?
1: I would say that you need to be kind. You are going to be tired a lot, mm-hmm. all the time. You are going to have days where you relapse in your diet or in your bravery. There's days where you're going to feel 10 steps behind. And that's okay. You can sit in that and then you can get up again the next day. You know, it's a hard disease to live with. And honestly, we haven't been living with it for very long, you know, 4, maybe 5 generations max. Mm-hmm. And so like you are a part of a thing that we don't know everything about. And that's, you're allowed to make those mistakes.
2: It's very true. That's, yeah, still in the baby civilization days of understanding this.
1: Yes, yeah, yeah. Yeah.
2: And also, I think it's very helpful for a lot of people, including myself in my own respect, for my own things, to have somebody who just voices giving yourself patience or being kind, of being like, yeah. Yes, we feel that. We, like, your community feels yeah. that. And
1: yeah. And also just, like, sometimes your bad days as a diabetic are, you feel it from like your toes to your head, you know, and it's not just like, you can have a bad mental health day on top of that, mm-hmm. right? Which is terrible, but it's all encompassing. Mm-hmm.

0: back to you.
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2: I'm Dan Miller, and my daughter Charlotte Miller is in this fashion show.
3: Is this the first time she's been doing it?
2: She did it last year, too.
3: Oh, yeah. How did you guys get involved with Diabetes Canada?
2: So Charlotte was diagnosed at 3 years old, and she's six now, and we really try to stay involved in all of the community type things because it's real helpful and important to us. Someone there told us about us.
3: Thanks. How do you feel about? I'm assuming she hasn't been to camp yet. I don't know what age they let people go.
2: No, she hasn't. I think there was maybe a conflict with visiting my parents or something last time, or I don't know what age it is either. But I know my wife is really interested in her having that experience, particularly because it's not the normal or traditional summer camp experience is really hard, if not possible, for kids with diabetes.
3: Definitely, yeah. How was your experience with the medical system upon diagnosis?
2: Well, right when she was getting diagnosed, so my wife had gestational diabetes when she was pregnant with her younger sister, with Charlotte's younger sister. And so she had a glucometer for checking herself during that. And there was a couple of days when Charlotte was getting up to pee so many times and constantly eating and the typical warning signs. Mm-hmm. And my wife said, "Let's just check her blood sugar. I know it's crazy." And it read super high. Mm-hmm. So we went to the hospital, and they said, "Oh, there must be something wrong with your meter." And this was after waiting for hours and hours, and it had come back down some. And went back again, and they said, "Yeah, don't even check it. It's nothing." And so we went to our doctor to see, are we doing this right? Is this meter right? And they said, go straight to Children's Hospital, so the hospital that you went to, go to the emergency room. And from there on out, we had a real, a pretty good experience. But that beginning of actually getting diagnosed was not clear. And apparently that's a very common thing. We hear about that from a lot of people, and that's why most kids, when they get diagnosed, they're in diabetic ketoacidosis. So a lot of the kids have serious hospital stays when they first get diagnosed, and very dangerous. And we didn't have that because we caught it early, so we were lucky, but it could be prevented for a lot of people. I assume they're working on awareness of that with the medical community, but I think there's a little ways to go still.
3: That's what I've been getting as a consensus from most of my interviews, is that everybody was at the final point of, like, now things are really bad, and that there wasn't any much help when it came to initial signs of this is what it could be. So I'm hoping that will change as well. But something from the early days of diagnosis that still stays with you?
2: I know one thing I remember was she's 3 years old, so she's very young, and we have you go for a couple days, you come home, but you go to the hospital for this training on what to do, and she had to be there so that they could give her insulin and stuff, but they basically said, you know, she's not going to be able to pick any of this stuff up, just play or something. Mm-mm. And they were talking, I look over, and she's got the test cushion they have and the needle, and she's counting out the three and giving the needle. And
3: at 3 years old.
2: Yeah, okay. So she had absorbed quite a lot of it and got it right away.
3: Kids are smart. Have you, you've seen both of her outfits for tonight?
2: Yes.
3: Can you describe to the listener what they're like?
2: She's got a dress, and she likes colorful pinks and purples. And then the other one was, she calls it her Taylor Swift dress, because
3: she's sparkles, jealous. Okay, that's awesome. Has she been making a lot of friends being part of this the pump couture?
2: That's one of the things, just being here, looking over and watching her interact with the other kids and be excited to hang out with them. That's a big thing.
3: What does a good day look like now compared to when you first started this journey?
2: A good day now, you're more accepting of the fact that there's some things you just really can't necessarily control about it. There's so many factors that go into the blood sugar, and you will keep her safe. And at the beginning, you're less sure of that.
3: How has your child surprised you in the way that they've handled diabetes?
2: I mean, just for anybody, whether they're a child or not, it really takes over a lot of their attention, having to think about all day, for constantly knowing what their blood sugar is and what they're going to eat and how long. And also that she just wearing these devices, I'm surprised that it's so normal for her, that she doesn't really complain about constantly having to have the pump or the glucose monitor on.
3: Is she the one with the very sparkly ones?
2: Yes.
3: Oh, I was admiring those for fun. I'm like, those are pretty cool. I love that. Yeah,
2: my wife wanted to make sure that if she's got to wear these things, that she can make it as fun as possible.
3: Definitely.
2: For her.
3: Cool. What kind of advice could you give to a parent who wants to get involved with Diabetes Canada, like you guys have been? Fears when you first started, or unsureties, or?
2: No, they're very welcoming. Everybody is accepting. I think if you have ideas, you should put them forward, because there's a lot of energy, but to get behind, if you've got an idea and you can help focus it, then there's a lot of parents already out there who will get behind you.
3: What is something you wish people would stop assuming?
2: When people I'm close to ask about how Charlotte's blood sugar management is going, and if I discuss however it's going in that particular time, they are kind of surprised that it isn't always a lot more stable, and that it takes so much management. And they generally say, well, you know, when she gets older, it'll be a lot easier. And from what
3: add
2: I hear
3: in
2: from
3: some hormones, add in some menstrual cycle, eventually add in mental health stuff. Okay.
2: Yeah. So that's what I hear.
3: Yeah. Okay. Then on that same, guys, what is a question you've heard about diabetes that made you think, I wish they understood better? Like a question that our listeners can hear and being like, okay, I won't ask that in the future.
2: Well, you know, I think if you actually have that question, then even if somebody feels a little uncomfortable with it, that's not your fault for not understanding something, and it would be good to ask it. Sometimes you hear things like, well, eventually she won't need the insulin anymore, or things like that. But I don't think that there's a question
3: That's good. That's really a testament to you, to who you are, to be okay with receiving questions that you might get.
2: Well, you know, a lot of it comes from before my direct involvement with this was her getting it. I didn't understand any of this stuff.
3: So you have sympathy or empathy for people who are also trying to learn. Sure. There's some people, they can get frustrated that it might be always up to them to educate, but that's a good testament to who you are, that, hey, I had these questions, of course I'll answer.
2: It's not, you know, we don't get a class in school to this extent about diabetes as a general public. So yeah. how are you going to...
3: Exactly. What has been the most fun part about getting involved or getting ready for this show?
2: Well, Charlotte's really excited to pick out the clothes.
3: She's adorable, I gotta say. She's really gosh darn cute.
2: She's just really excited about it, and seeing her that excited is great.
3: Yeah.
2: Be aware, learn the warning signs. You could probably look them up. And also, actually, it's not just kids that can be diagnosed with type 1 diabetes. This can happen when you're any age, really. Mm-hmm. So just be aware of it.

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1: Hi, I'm Tara Lyons, and I am a parent of someone walking in the show today.
2: Great. Is this going to be the first time that your child is walking in the show?
1: It is.
2: Really?
1: Yeah.
2: How did you get coordinated? How did you find out about the fashion show?
1: Well, she's was only diagnosed about 14 months ago.
2: Oh, wow. Okay.
1: So we were connected in, or I got myself connected really quickly after the diagnosis to Diabetes Canada, as well as other organizations that support young people with T1D, as well as families. And then so I found out through one of their, I can't even remember if it was an email or something like that, and asked her if she wanted to do it. And she said, yes, of course.
2: Nice. Yeah. Okay. Can you give the listeners a little taste of what her outfits will be like today?
1: Well, she was very excited to go shopping, and she has two dresses that she's wearing. And for the second runway walk, which is the Express Yourself, she's wearing her team wrestling shirt, as well as some like cutoff jean shorts to show the sporty kiddo she is. And also some of the challenges she does, you know, contact sports and then wears devices. So that can be a bit of a challenge in those sports. But she's, you know, loves wrestling and is continuing to do it.
2: Nice. Cool. I like hearing about the second outfit that people are choosing. I think that there's somebody who's in a taekwondo outfit or something like that.
1: She's a black belt in taekwondo too, but she didn't want to wear her taekwondo outfit because it wouldn't show her devices in
2: Fair.
1: The same way.
2: Yeah, your gi. Yep.
1: Yeah.
2: Okay, what was your experience like with the medical system upon a diagnosis?
1: For us, it's incredible. We are BC Children's. We live in an urban center. We live here. So that's, I really feel for families who are in rural areas or don't have access, where I feel incredibly grateful for the team that we have, and as well as our GP who caught it. So she was just about in DKA, but wasn't. And that was thanks to our GP, because at that time we have no family history. Like most people, we have no family history. We had no knowledge of type one. So she was very sick, but we didn't know what was going on. So thankfully, our GP intervened, and then we have incredible care at Children's.
2: That's great. I've been learning that most of the people I've been interviewed, they've had to hit that wall of emergency room before they were able to get a proper diagnosis, and or being met with unsurety by the medical professionals until it got to that point. So that's great that you guys
1: Yeah, that wasn't the case for us. Yeah, we're very lucky with our GP, who was still surprised.
2: Yeah,
1: she was, you know, still surprised when at that time I didn't know what ketones were, but she had tested for ketones and was like quite shocked how it came back, and was like, you need to go to Children's Hospital now. So we were very lucky that she didn't make us go to the lab and then wait another day or two, because for sure she would have been in DKA by that point.
2: Do you guys have intentions of sending your child to camp, to the camp?
1: We are going to the family camp actually next week.
2: Oh, nice. Okay.
1: Soon. Yeah. Or I guess by the time this airs, we will be back. So we're going to the family camp. She's not quite ready to go on her own yet, because she's newly diagnosed and stuff. So we're going to do the family camp, which is, we're really excited that we got a place in. And then in the future, I'm sure she will go to the D camp.
2: I just learned about the family camp today. Can you explain that a little bit more for the listeners?
1: I can try, but I'm a newbie parent.
2: That's right. All right.
1: So we are going to a camp on Quadra Island. We've decided to take a couple extra days up there too, just because it's already a trek up there. And we've only traveled once last summer since her diagnosis, and it presents some other challenges. So hopefully by the time we get to camp, we'll be all sorted. And then we will be connecting. Everyone else there is, you know, family, T1D families, and they have activities for us to do, and all the food is there. It's very reassuring in spaces like today or camps like that, where you know there will be juice boxes or alarms going off all the time, and you're not worried about it. So we're really looking forward to connecting with folks who have T1D, as well as other families, hoping that my daughter can also find some people around her age to make connections with as well, and look forward to spending time together as a family.
2: Has she been able to make connections with other models yet?
1: She did the ICD sports camp last summer.
2: Okay.
1: So she's, I think there's at least one other model from that camp that she knows. But I feel like they're all just still a little bit nervous in there right now.
2: Yeah,
1: so maybe once the cocktail hour opens up and they have some more food and their dress rehearsal is over, then I think they'll be, I hope they'll be connecting a bit more.
2: Yeah. Has there been a turning point so far in this, because you said it was only 14 months ago, that has started to make things feel more manageable?
1: No. I guess, no. Yeah, it's challenging. I think I'm still at the point where I can't think too far ahead. I'm still in that kind of like early figuring everything out. And I think she's okay day to day. Like, I try and carry a lot of that for her, you know, like the worry and things like that, or just the coordination of with the pharmacy and this and that, and having stuff, you know, as prepared for her as I can. But I don't know if there's been turning points for us at this point.
2: So yeah. It's very new. Mm-hmm. Very new. What's something that people often say about diabetes that make you think that's not true?
1: Something that my daughter talks about is people mixing up type 1 and type 2, or assuming she can't have sugar or her diet has to change, where there's, you know, oh, you know, if she's coming, then we have to have different kind of food. And it's like, no, you don't. It's fine. Like, we know how to manage that. We don't want her to have to. It already makes her different enough, which is hard at her age, you know. So I think it's there's a conflation of type 1 and type 2, which I think is quite common. I didn't know type 1 was an autoimmune disease until we were in at Children's learning about it and how to manage it. So I think there's a lot of, you know, there's some information or public education we could do around the difference between type 1 and type 2. Mm-hmm. That's a common one for us.
2: What would you say to somebody who is a parent or who has been newly diagnosed? What kind of advice or anything can you offer them?
1: I think something that was very helpful for me and still is I knew a parent at my kid's school, and I knew her kid had type 1, and I called her from the emergency room.
2: Oh, did you?
1: Like, I knew her well enough to be like, this is what's happening here, where, you know, and after, you know, sort of validating everything, she was like, okay, here's what to expect in the coming kind of few weeks and months or what have you. And she's having that kind of mentorship or someone I can just like send a screen grab of the wild night I've had on the Dexcom of how many times I've been up. is nice to have another parent who understands. Okay. I feel like that's been helpful. Not everyone has access to that, but I know for me, I would certainly make myself available to someone in my community, because it's really helpful to have, you know, someone to just, or be like, can you run me over a Dexcom or like supplies or whatever it is, or just be like, oh, that sucks, I know it's what it's like, is really helpful.
2: Have you been able to build community or networks with other parents or people at the Diabetes Canada?
1: Not at Diabetes Canada. This is actually our first Diabetes Canada event, although I recognize some families in there from the ICD camp, so that I'm waiting for cocktail hour to do my networking.
2: Okay, there you go. Is there anything that I haven't yet covered that you wish to say to our listeners?
1: I didn't realize how important Diabetes Canada is for young people and their families. Having the chance for them to go to D camps where their alarms can go off or they're free from the stigma they face and regular life is so incredibly important for like their health and well-being, but also their mental health, which we need to really support them through this. So I think I really love the organization and hope you can support it.

The songs we just listened to are Bloom by Parlor Panther, Edges of the Earth by The Beaches, L Train by Toledo, and we wrap that up with Ancient Mars by The Zolas. 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My name is James Mingy. We've been spending time listening to interviews with participants at the latest Vancouver Pump Couture Fashion Show, a fundraiser for Diabetes Canada's D-Camps program, a summer camp for kids with type 1 diabetes. 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

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Your host today is Janelle. We'd like to start with the land acknowledgement. Girls Rock Camp Vancouver acknowledges that we exist on the unceded ancestral territory of the Musqueam, Squamish, and Tsleil-Waututh Nations. Today's show is in tribute to the remarkable musician Chris Dirksen, who we tragically lost last month. Chris was a world-renowned Métis and Mennonite cellist, and also a good friend and bandmate of many past GRCV volunteers and organizers. Chris traveled the world, taking the stage at Carnegie Hall and the Junos, but everyone knew Chris as the coolest, most down-to-earth person around. Chris was super creative. She blended classical music with traditional Indigenous music to create her own unique style, notably on the album Orchestral Powwow. Her newest album, The Visit, weaves these elements together with electronic music and throat singing. Today we'll be playing The Visit in its entirety. While you listen, please take a moment to visit the GoFundMe set up for Chris's wife to help her in her recovery from the car crash that took Chris's life. Bobby is currently still in critical condition in the hospital. Up first, we have White Gladys.

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You just heard New Heya, Abakwad, and White Gladys by Chris Dirksen. You're listening to her album, The Visit, in its entirety today. Up next, we have the song Top Shelf.

0: Queen Sultan Babbage. I was born and raised on Bungala country in South Australia.
1: My grandmother is from here, born in Croydon.

0: My grandmother is Loretta Salton. 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
1: Hey you. Hey your mum.
0: My mother Aranda.
1: Hey you. Hey your mum.
0: My mother Aranda.
1: Hey you. Hey your mum.
0: Who's your mum?
1: Hey you. Hey your mum.
0: What's your family name? Who's your mob?
2: Oh, she looking for her family, darling. My great-grandmother's name was Molly Mudgee, but she passed away a really long time ago. My great-grandmother's name was Molly Mudgee,
0: Loretta Salton.
2: But she passed away
0: My grandfather
2: a really
0: is
2: long
0: Joe
2: time
0: Egan.
2: Ago.
0: My mother Aranda.
1: Hey you. Hey your mom.
0: My mother Aranda.
1: Hey you. Hey your mom.
0: Who's your mom?
2: Oh, she looking for her family, darling.
0: Who's your mom? Hey mom, I'm your uncle.
2: Oh, she looking for her family, darling.
0: I remember your grandmother. She used to make the best damper in town. Yeah.
2: My grandmother
0: is Loretta Salton.
2: She passed away.
0: My grandfather is Joe Egan.
2: Oh, she looking for a fan.

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0: 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Today you're listening to a special show celebrating the life of Chris Dirksen. We're playing her album The Visit in its entirety. You just heard Lyrebirds. Before that, Buffalo Girls. And to start us off, we had Top Shelf. Up next, we have Nice and Clean.
1: Most of the ones I've seen in town here seem to be very nice people, and they're nice and clean, and didn't seem to be anything wrong with them.
2: They're good sports and good athletes.
3: They're not stupid, they're bright.
1: And I think that too many people look down on them, and I can't see that.
2: Well, I really don't care that much about them, really.
4: Yeah, friend, they don't give me nothing.
5: They don't understand that working for a living, putting a little aside for a rainy day, is a way of life.
4: We pay the income tax to the day to feed them. Trying to get a house, we have to paint it ourselves. Then they get a house all painted and ready to move in.
6: I don't think people know how many there are, and some of them don't realize, or they're not sure of how many are to come.

consider that these people are really rather primitive people, really rather primitive people, really rather primitive people who haven't been exposed to much education.

there's not too much, I would say it, place for us to actively interfere in this project, or shall we say, make it more easy for the Indian to meet our people, or to integrate him by inviting him out here and there and everywhere. I don't think this is our part, and I think that the may even jeopardize it. I think that, that it's going to start with the children. I really do think so. And from childhood, we're going to do anything with the problem. From childhood, and, we're going to do anything with the problem. Problem. Childhood. We're going to do anything with the problem. Problem. The problem.

0: Another thing, too, I think that the white community really has to accept the worth of the Indian as an individual and get rid of this stereotype.
1: Really rather primitive.
2: Yes, I think so. You just relate to him as a person.
0: I worked with the Indians for years, and I think that they did more for me than I did for them.
1: Really rather primitive people.

0: another thing, too. I think that the white community really has to accept the worth of the Indian as an individual and get rid of this stereotype, you know?
1: Yes, I think so. You just relate to him as a person.
0: I worked with the Indians for years, and I think that they did more for me than I did for them.

And we're back. 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You just heard Overture of the Spider Being, Planes, and Nice and Clean by Chris Dirksen's album, The Visit. Up next, we have Treaties.

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Today we were listening to Chris Dirksen's album, The Visit. You just heard White Gladys 2 and Treaties. Before we end the show today, we have a couple housekeeping bits. On Saturday, June 12th at 2 p.m., we'll be hosting the fourth installment of our Red Gate workshop series. 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On Saturday, June 27th, from 3 p.m. to 8 p.m., it's Plaza Palooza at Kamloops Plaza, featuring Cursed Words, What, Puga Maru, and a whole bunch more. 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All right. 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Bye-bye.

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1: Yeah, Tanya Yap. 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Hi, everybody. My name is Kwiget Yuans. I'm a member of the Squamish Nation and the Yagalanis clan of the Haida Nation. 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

collard greens and get your greens on an album called Emeralds. Jimmy James on the guitar, Adam Scon on the organ, and Tim Common on the drums. Love these guys. I'm going to have to pull out some of my vinyl from back in the 60s and 70s and sort of work some of that stuff in. Love that stuff. And it's always been a part of me since, back in the early 60s when I was experimenting and trying to find out what music I was going to like later on. Anyway, this is Co-op Radio, as always, and we're here in Vancouver. Music that others are fearful to play, no kidding. And even though the show is blues-based, I do at times...

mix it up, throw in some R&B, which to me basically is blues, soul music, southern soul, and black gospel. To me, they are all related. I do at times throw in a few other little things, but mostly the people who are playing it work in the blues field. They work in blues clubs, and they tour the circuit. Michael Wilmore and I sat down just before I started this show, way back in 1977, and we had sort of a five-minute discussion on a title for the program, and he was the one who came up with Blues in the Dark, and I said, absolutely yes, because that was one of my favorite tunes back then, a tune that was written and recorded by Count Basie and Big Joe Turner. And that's the way it's been for the past 49 years. Going to start off with a brand new release from John Primer out of Chicago. He calls it The Blues is King. Primer on guitar and vocal. Twist Turner, who was originally from Seattle, on the drums. Bob Stroger on the bass. John Watkins, the other guitar player. And on harmonica, Hines.

0: Ken Whiteley and Tune Called I Dreamed Last Night from his most recent album, Keep Going, and Ken's brother playing the harmonica on there. And before that, Dare I Do This, but a band from Montreal, they go by the name of Mitch and the Blues Bastards. No kidding. That's what they call themselves. Tune called Something Else. And we had Stefan Hillesham, who makes his home in Chicago, but originally from Germany. A tune called On Down the Highway from an album called Live at the Chicago Blues Fest. And we started off with John Primer and The Blues is King, from his album Tribute to Teresa's Lounge, one of the most famous of blues lounges in the city of Chicago. Very small places, a lot of these places were. Co-op Radio, CFRO, FM 100.5. I'm Ron Simmons, and you're listening to Blues in the Dark. And this is a little... A couple of little messages about the station.
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1: Play something from the recent album by Omar Coleman and Igor Prado. The album was recorded in Brazil. The band is from Brazil. They lived in California for, I don't know, a couple of years, I think, and got to know a lot of blues cats, both in California and up in Chicago. And Omar Coleman is from Chicago. So he went down to Brazil, I guess, played in a festival down there or so, and then hooked up with these guys in the studio. And this is from the new album from Omar, Old, New, Funky, and Blue. And he's got a tune called I'm Leaving My No Good Woman. And then we've got a couple of things from Mitch Ryder from a live album called Songs from the Road. And when you see this title, Songs from the Road, you not only get a CD, but you also get a DVD of the performance. And most of the band members on here are from Europe. Laura Chavez is the guitar, or one of the guitar players, and the rest of them from over there in Europe. I think Mitch and his wife actually spend quite a bit of time in Europe these days. The Thrill of It All, and a tune called Fly. Omar Coleman.

Mitch Ryder, but not the Detroit Wheels. he was the very first white guy to be inducted into the Detroit Rhythm and Blues Hall of Fame. I was reading that two or three years ago, and I found that kind of interesting. Whenever he's in Detroit, he usually makes an appearance at one of the big venues down there. Well, big halls, not hockey rinks or anything. But from an album called Songs from the Road, and Omar Coleman and Igor Prado before that from Brazil. Hey, I've been trying to find out about the Nanaimo Blues Festival, which is August 6th through to the 9th, and I sort of came up with these names, and Samantha Fish, I guess, is the big one there. The Blackburn Brothers from Toronto, Crystal Shawanda from Manitoula Island, Lady A from down in Seattle, and Tina Tucker is going to be there. She is the daughter of the great Tommy Tucker. And I have seen Angelique Francis listed for there, and Ollie Owen. So I'm not quite sure who's going to be turning up there. And I know the rest of the cast will just be local bands from Vancouver Island. So if you're thinking of heading over there, perhaps you can get the complete information. But just 2 days ago, I just sort of gave up looking for that information. Go Up Radio, CFRO FM in Vancouver. You got the blues on a Monday. And this is a brand new release by somebody that I have never heard of. She is from Ottawa. Her name is Sherry Harding. Sounds really cool. And I'm not sure if she's got anything else out there, but certainly sounds like she's been in a studio before. A tune called Through It All from her album, brand new album, Storyland. And then we've got Lexi Blue in here doing Sit Down and Hush.

Charlie Barath from an album, his most recent album, Issaquena Getaway, which happens to be, I think, a couple of street names. And before that, the Reverend Freak Child, his blues publicist calls him freaky. Yeah, she calls him freaky. A day late and a dollar short. And this is a reissue of his very first two albums. And I'm not sure if these are the same titles, but here they are, Blues Spirituals and Hymn Hustler. And unfortunately with Freaky, he sort of re-records a bunch of stuff over and over. And some tunes, I've got four or five different versions of them. But as far as I know, I never had the first two releases. Before that, Lexi Blue is Sit Down and Hush, and Sherry Harding and Through It All. Co-op Radio, CFRO, FM 100.5 in Vancouver. You got Blues in the Dark, and we're here until midnight tonight. Got a lot of different stuff to play and cleaning out some other stuff. And many years ago, I was asked to do a concert with James Blood Ulmer. Basically, I think he would be known as a jazz person, but he did record some blues albums, and I have four or five of them, I think, and I find him quite interesting. So I said, yeah, let's do it. It was a solo concert, and he came into town, and after signing the contract and that, there was sort of no communication until he got here. And I just introduced him, and he went through and did the first set. Then afterwards, he said to me, where's the food? And I said, well, there is no food. There was no communication. Nobody checked up on these stuff, and which most traveling bands do check ahead of time. Somebody in the band a couple of weeks ahead goes over all the stuff and the border stuff. So I was somewhat surprised that he turned up, because I did the border work, but that's all I was asked to do. Anyway, I said, look, I can take you across the road to the White Spot. And so we were heading.

0: apparently came back. Ken Pickering connected with me and asked how the concert went, and I'm not sure if they did them in the festival or perhaps in a club somewhere. I'm not too sure. But he was traveling at that time behind an album called Birthright. And I'm going to play three tunes from that album. Take My Music Back to the Church, I Can't Take It Anymore, and Howling Wolf's classic, I Ain't Superstitious. James Blood Omer.
1: 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Just let me know when you're ready. 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Okay. 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

Lud Elmer passed away the other day, 86 years old. I think he was living much of the time in Europe these past years. No, I didn't attend the show. The Coastal did. I've never attended anything since 1991. Even though I was an original member. Anyway, much of it's been swept under the rug. And somewhat what you see today is a result of those individuals in the early days, and which is much I disagreed with. So be it. Co-op Radio 100.5 in Vancouver. Can I tackle the clubs and go through some of the things that are happening both sides of the border? I know a lot of people not crossing the border, going south, and I'm one of them, certainly. And but there are some blues things down in Seattle, if you're interested. Blue Frog here in White Rock, June 20, Steve Hill, a solo show. August 28, Too Slim and the Tail Draggers. September the 5th, Ben and Tom Waters from Weymouth, England, are coming in, and I'll be featuring some of their music a little bit later on in the weeks to come. At the Hollywood, August the 5th, DK Harrell, and on September the 10th, Honey Bear, the band. Bonnie Raitt and John Clary will be at the Queen Elizabeth on June the 16th, and June the 19th, Sinead Sanders at the Vancouver International Film Festival headquarters, I assume at Seymour Street there. And that's June 19. June 21st, Garrett T. Willie from Alert Bay at the FIFA Plaza down at the P&E. Also there a few days later, July 18th, Colin James will be there. And a few things in Seattle at Jazz Alley, July 14 and 15, Delvin Lamar Trio, August 4 and 5, Lydia Pence and Cold Blood, the 18th and 19th, Anna Popovic, and on the 22nd and 23rd at Jazz Alley, Shamika Copeland. At the Triple Door, August 5th, John Primer, August 7th, Davina and the Vagabonds. On the 11th, Carol in Wonderland. On the 19th, Chief Joe Boudreaux. I don't know too much about him, but I assume he's the son or related to Chief Monk Boudreaux. He used to play with, I think, the Nevilles and a few of the others down there way back in the 70s, the 80s. And also in September, Betty LaVette will be at the Triple Door, September 8 and 9. And one other thing down in Seattle at the Moore Theater, September the 16th. I saw the Antone show there many years ago. I was impressed how big that place is. Anyway, Kenny Wayne Shepherd is going to be there, and he's re-recorded an album that he did 10 years ago called Ledbetter Heights, and I'm hoping for a copy of it, but I'm not holding out. I may get it, I may not get it. I may get it after the show happens. But anyway, going to play some Bill Hill's Blues Band. They're out of Calgary. I think he basically is retired now. He's in the same age group as I am. He's a harmonica player. And he just sent this to me, even though the album was done about 20 years ago. Sounds good, but the harmonica in this particular tune is a little loud. Nothing gives you the blues like a woman. And then we'll follow it up with the Hogtown All-Stars.

0: That is Jennifer Lynn and Groove Revival from a new album, which is called Electric Eden, and a song called 59 Cadillac. They've been around. She plays guitar, but the principal guitar player is her partner, Richard Torrance. And different people play on some of these recordings. Before that, an album almost live, it's called, and the tune Red Canoe from Pops Fletcher and the Hucksters, the Hogtown All-Stars, and Biscuits and Beans, and they're going to be out in Fort Langley on July the 24th. And we started off with Bill Hill's Blues Band, and Nothing Gives You the Blues Like a Woman, from a release that was done about 20 years ago. It was called Ought to Be a Lore. And according to the information that Bill put in with the disc, it's no longer available. Maybe go to his website. I'm not quite sure. But he's more or less retired now anyway. He's close to 80. Maybe 80. I'm not quite sure. Co-op Radio, CFRO FM 100.5 in Vancouver. A couple of messages and then I'll come back.
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1: I'm going to play a track from Melvin Youngblood Hart, and it's called Highway 61. He says that he learned it from Honey Boy Edwards when they were traveling a lot together back in Alvin's early days. And it's from an album called Fight On, and he shares this album with Corey Harris and Guy Davis. And they do three tunes each, and this is quite lengthy. I mean, Fred McDowell could have written it. Two or three others, I think, sort of claim credit to the song, but as Alvin says, I got it from Honey Boy Edwards just through traveling with him. And the album's called Fight On, and it's on the Yellow Dog label, which is a small sort of bluesy label that is based down in Memphis, but most of the recordings are recorded south of there down in Mississippi. And then we've got Aaron Harp from an album that I've been playing off and on. It's called Let the Mermaids Flirt With Me. It's a tribute to the great Mississippi John Hurt. And the tune, Make Me a Pallet on the Floor. I know John never did that song, never wrote that song, but if you go to aaronharp.com, you can find out more information, not only about Erin herself, but also about her father, who was an absolute fan of John Hurt's, and also did quite a bit of artwork, and some of it's on the cover of this album. And you spell Harp, H-A-R-P-E, so aaronharp.com. And so Alvin Youngblood Hart and Aaron Harp.

Aaron Hop, and before that, Alvin Youngblood Hot, and a tune called Highway 61. Co-op Radio, CFRO, FM 100.5. I'm Ron Simmons, Blues in the Dark, and we're here until midnight tonight. Last week I mentioned a tune, Warm and Tender Love, and I played it by somebody who just put it out recently. And I found out that Percy Sledge was the guy who recorded that. And I actually had a copy of the album that it's on. And I decided to look up and see who wrote the tune. And it said Bobby Robinson. And I thought, that's kind of strange. And I sort of went back at it a couple of days ago and found out that actually the original recording was done by Joe Haywood in New York back in 1965 for the Enjoy label. Now, Enjoy label was actually owned and run by Bobby Robinson. So I listened to it online, and it sounded a little quirky, but this take by Percy Sledge, which was done in 66, just kills. I love it. And I'll follow up with another Percy Sledge song that you possibly can identify more with. And we got Dexter Allen in here and Sean McDonald. So Percy Sledge.

DJ Mastur. When I was a little boy, growing up in Capac County, Mississippi, my granddaddy used to take me fishing, y'all.

You don't want it to get away. And I remember that lesson, y'all. I found myself one day caught by a woman, big leg woman. She had a strong hook and a very good line.

200-pound line. Well, you fish

Sean McDonald from an album called Have Mercy, and before that we had Bobby Rush's old guitar player, Dexter Allen, who was out on his own now for the last 2 or 3 years, and before that also a couple of tunes from Percy Sledge. Co-op Radio 100.5, you got blues on a Monday night from 9 p.m. through until midnight. And I've got the new Curtis Elgato album. I have not really had time to listen to it, but I picked up one of the tracks. The album was recorded live at the Triple Door in Seattle in April the 5th of last year. And the album is called Live Rewind, Live in 2025. Curtis Elgato and A Woman or the Blues.

Honey Bear the band, and they will be at the Fort Langley Festival on July the 24th, along with Jack DeKaiser, Big Dave McLean, Samantha Martin, and the Delta Sugar, Blackburn Brothers, Annika Chambers, and Paul DeLaurier, and of course the Hogtown All-Stars, and a celebration of blues out there on that weekend. Before that, The Soul of John Black, and the album's called Soul Salvation, and the tune Get Closer is on Yellow Dog Records, and Curtis Elgato, A Woman, All the Blues, and it's just been released, and it's on NOLA, a blue label. And if you go online, you can find quite a bit of video there from the performance as well. Co-op Radio 100.5 in Vancouver. I'm going to play a little bit of Dave Weld and the Imperial Flames. Dave, of course, dates back to the early edition of Little Ed and the Blues Imperials. He was there for the first album. Tune called Slip Into a Dream. It also features the vocal of Dave Weld's wife, Monica Mirror. Followed up by Dave Keys and then Room Full of Blues.

0: Room Full of Blues with Dee Dee Bastos on the vocal, and a tune called Why Don't You Stop It, a tune written by Buddy Johnson way back in the 40s, and wrote that for his sister, Ella Johnson. Dave Keys out of New York, and Trust and Love and Fate, and Dave Weld in the Imperial Flames, Slip Into a Dream. Community radio right here in Vancouver, CFRO FM. You got Blues in the Dark, and gonna play a little bit of Johnny Max. And he's out of Toronto, getting a lot of great reviews, I've noticed, south of the border for this album. And the album's called Johnny Max and His So-Called Friends. And the woman right at the beginning of this is none other than Johnny's mom. How the Other Half Lives.
1: For a family of 5 years, we were allowed a quarter pound of butter. I always thought, when we were little like that, I always thought we were rich. I mean, we lived in a tenement with an outside toilet.

The Mike Bourne Band out of Kansas City. The album's called Kansas City O'Clock. Maybe that's a sort of a connection with the old days when they played music there 24/7 and all the big bands sort of came through Kansas City. It was a place to be, and that's where Kansas City jazz sort of originated. Although I would say 75% of it was blues, but big band blues. A tune called Truth Dressed Up Like a Lie, and Johnny Max and How the Other Half Lives. 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As always, we pull the plug just around midnight, and we'll be doing that shortly. A couple of messages, and I'll come back and introduce the final set.

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6: 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And you can check out all the different programs. There's been some new programs added recently. And as I've been saying these last two or three weeks, the whole website has been cleaned up, so it's really exciting. And you can go to the individual shows, and right underneath the title, you'll see all the other shows that are listed there. And you can go back almost 3 months and listen to various shows from the past. Worthwhile doing it. This is Mick Klasser. He is out of Detroit originally, and actually just moved back there about 18 months ago. But Memphis seems to be his home, and he came back to Memphis to make this album, which is called Blue to the Bone, and a tune called If My Nose Was Running Money. And then we got Ben Rice and the PDX Hustle, who are out of Portland, Oregon, and a tune called Fallen Angel. And then we'll wrap it up with Robin Capsalis, an album that she recorded in France. She is American. And it's the old bluesy thing called Rollin' and Tumbling. So Mick Klasser.

Okay, that is Robin Capsellis, who I forget exactly where she's from, Georgia way from what I recall, and some years ago moved to France, where she met up with Giles Robson, the English harmonica player, and of course they're now married and have a French band, and they record for a label called Blues House Records, which is owned by John Primer and John's wife, and they have two or three artists so far, and actually an interesting record, good singer, and well received both sides of the Atlantic. Before that, Ben Rice and PDX Hustle, and some question, perhaps he's not blues, but he is blues. He's been a part of the blues network down in Portland for quite a few years, relatively young, and he was one of the guitar players along with Ellen Hager on the Curtis Salgado track or concert that we played earlier tonight. My voice getting a little husky, must be time to go. And started up with Mick Glasser, who writes a lot of blues tunes and records them and just fires them around the world to different people. And I guess people pick up some of the tunes and he makes a little bit of money that way. He owns a record company by the name of Endless Blues. As I said, lived in Memphis for quite a few years, but about a year ago moved back to Detroit. Well, that's it for another Monday Night Blues in the Dark. We'll be back at 9 p.m. next Monday. And we're here, been here. I've been here for just over 50 years, 50 and a half years with the radio station. I've been doing the program for 49 years this coming month. And if you go to the website, you can find out more about the programming. Anyway, to get out of here, I'll take you out with a little bit of Terry Robb, and I'll see you back here next week.

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the 25th anniversary Cowichan Valley Bluegrass Festival is filled with Grammy and Juno winning talent, including old time, bluegrass, rockabilly, and a dash of folk. 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

0: The 25th anniversary Cowichan Valley Bluegrass Festival is filled with Grammy and Juno winning talent, including old time, bluegrass, rockabilly, and a dash of folk. 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
1: Aren't some people just famous

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Old Mother Hubbard and her dog were Dutch. A bandy-legged rooster and he hobbled on a crutch. Him chewed tobacco and the duck drank wine. Goose played the fiddle on the pumpkin vine. Hop along, Peter, where you going? Hop along, Peter, where you going?

The 25th anniversary Cowichan Valley Bluegrass Festival is filled with Grammy and Juno winning talent, including old time, bluegrass, rockabilly, and a dash of folk. 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

0: Northern Ireland, this is Democracy Now!
1: For now, the text of the Memorandum of Understanding has been finalized. The formal signing by the principal parties is scheduled to take place on Friday, with Switzerland being considered as the venue.
0: Iran and the United States have reached a preliminary deal to end the war. The U.S. has agreed to end the blockade of Iranian ports, and Iran has pledged to reopen the Strait of Hormuz. But many questions remain. The deal establishes a 60-day ceasefire window to continue negotiations. We'll speak with Jeremy Scahill of Dropsite News. Then here in Belfast, Northern Ireland, an estimated 20,000 people rallied to condemn racism following days of anti-immigrant violence.
2: So everybody here today is united in support of our migrant and new arrivals. We're here showing solidarity. This is what this city is about. And I say to those racists, you're not welcome. This isn't your city. This belongs to everybody.
0: I'll be joined by two guests here in Belfast, Amnesty International's Northern Ireland director and a leading immigration lawyer. And finally, the Justice Department has approved the $111 billion merger of Paramount and Warner Brothers Discovery.
3: This would put way too much media power in the hands of one giant company that has shown it is very willing to manipulate and censor the news if it makes Donald Trump happy.
0: We'll talk to Craig Aaron of Free Press. All that and more coming up. Welcome to Democracy Now!, democracynow.org, the War and Peace Report. I'm Amy Goodman. Officials in Tehran say they've reached a memorandum of understanding with the United States to end fighting on all fronts in a preliminary peace deal to be signed next Friday. Iran's deputy foreign minister said on Iranian television that the agreement includes a ceasefire in Lebanon, where Israeli forces occupy about a fifth of Lebanese territory and continue to launch airstrikes. The deal extends the ceasefire by 60 days, creating a window for negotiations on other issues, including the future of Iran's nuclear program and the lifting of U.S. sanctions. On Sunday, President Trump wrote on his Truth Social platform, quote, I hereby fully authorize the toll-free opening of the Strait of Hormuz and simultaneously herewith authorize the immediate removal of the United States naval blockade, unquote. Trump went on to write, quote, ships of the world, start your engines, let the oil flow, unquote. After headlines, we'll get the latest on negotiations to end the U.S.-Israeli war on Iran. We'll speak with Jeremy Scahill of Dropsite News. In Lebanon, Israeli strikes on Beirut's southern suburbs killed at least three people and wounded 15 others Sunday. Witnesses said two missiles slammed into an apartment building, causing severe damage to nearby homes and businesses in what Israel's military claim was a precise strike on a Hezbollah command center.
4: We stayed here and didn't flee throughout the whole year. We are not afraid. We will not leave our home no matter what happens. But today we didn't expect this targeting to happen. The children have been terrified, naturally. We will never leave, and whatever happens, happens.
0: Israeli Prime Minister Benjamin Netanyahu said the bombings came in response to Hezbollah attacks on northern Israel. That drew a rare public rebuke from President Trump.

release 6 Palestinians Sunday and 3 on Saturday. The Palestinian Health Ministry reports the confirmed total death toll in Gaza since October 7, 2023, has surpassed 73,000 people. Nearly 175,000 injuries have been reported. In Britain, 4 Palestine Action activists have been sentenced as terrorists over their involvement in a 2024 protest and raid on a factory operated by one of Israel's largest arms manufacturers, Elbit. This is the first time in Britain a judge has issued terrorism sentencing enhancements on people who were not actually convicted of terrorism. In May, the 4 activists were found guilty of smashing up Elbit military equipment. Their prison sentences range from 4 to over 7 years. They must also legally register to a law enforcement terrorist surveillance system for 15 years following their release from prison. Palestine Action co-founder Huda Amiri told Navarra Media in response, quote, "This is the first case and therefore the test case for trying to convict activists as terrorists using a manipulated court process," unquote. In Ukraine, 5 people were killed in the city of Kharkiv after Russia launched an apparent double-tap strike on medical workers who rushed to put out the flames from an earlier attack. Separate Russian strikes in Zaporizhia and Sumy left 2 dead and several others wounded. Among those killed was a 73-year-old woman whose car was struck by a Russian drone. Russia also launched its largest strikes on Kyiv in weeks, killing 4 people, wounding more than 20 others. The attack seriously damaged the historic Kyiv-Pechersk Lavra Monastery, a nearly 1,000-year-old symbol of Ukrainian cultural identity and a UNESCO World Heritage Site. Meanwhile, Ukraine launched large-scale drone attacks targeting Russian industrial sites. The governor of Russia's Tula region says a Ukrainian drone attack killed 3 civilians while leaving 3 others injured, including a 1-year-old child. On Sunday, Ukrainian President Volodymyr Zelensky said he'd spoken to President Trump about efforts to end the conflict ahead of this week's G7 summit. In Afghanistan, at least 2 people were reported killed after Taliban police officers opened fire on crowds that had gathered to protest the detention of over 2 dozen women accused of violating a strict dress code in the western city of Herat, according to the UN. Protests are extremely rare in Afghanistan since the Taliban took back control in 2021 following the U.S. and NATO occupation, imposing draconian measures, including a ban on women and girls accessing education and employment. In related news, dozens of U.S. Congress members, including at least 3 Republicans, are urging the Trump administration to halt its plan to deport hundreds of Afghan refugees who assisted U.S. forces during the invasion of Afghanistan to the Democratic Republic of Congo, or a third country they have no ties to. More than 1,000 Afghan refugees, many of whom served as U.S. interpreters, have been stranded in Qatar for over a year since Trump officials halted their resettlement to the U.S. after they were evacuated from Afghanistan. The group includes over 400 children and family of U.S. service members. The Trump administration announced Friday a U.S. strike inside Venezuela had killed the alleged leader of the Tren de Aragua gang. The attack was done in coordination with Venezuela's interim government, which came to power after the U.S. abduction of Venezuelan President Nicolas Maduro and his wife. President Trump said on social media, U.S. forces, quote, delivered a swift and lethal kinetic strike to successfully execute, unquote, the accused leader, known as Nino Guerrero. Trump's Justice Department last year charged Guerrero with multiple federal crimes, including facilitating acts of terrorism. This comes as the Trump administration continues to attack boats off the Caribbean and Eastern Pacific, claiming without evidence the vessels are linked to drug trafficking. Over 200 people have been killed as the strikes are widely condemned as illegal.
Brian Finucane of the International Crisis Group said Guerrero's reported execution came as

0: part of, quote, more lawless, performative killing by the Trump administration. Finucane added, quote, outside of armed conflict, premeditated killing is referred to as murder, he said. The Trump administration's blocked the delivery of about 250,000 barrels of gasoline and diesel to Cuba. This follows an agreement between Cuban officials and a Florida-based company to supply the fuel to Cuba's private sector and humanitarian and religious organizations. Vanguard Energy had signed a contract to lease facilities owned by the Cuban government to store the fuel. But the Trump administration intervened, saying the company had not received proper approval. The shipment was seen as a temporary lifeline for Cuba as the U.S. enforces a near-total blockade on fuel that's compounded to already catastrophic humanitarian and energy crises after decades of U.S. sanctions on Cuba. In Albania, thousands of people took to the streets of the capital, Tirana, over the weekend as anti-government protests opposing the development of a massive resort linked to President Trump's son-in-law, Jared Kushner, entered a third week. The multi-billion-dollar project would turn an abandoned Soviet weapons base known as Sazan into a luxury island resort. Protesters Sunday chanted, revolution.
1: We're suffering about the corruption, and of course, this is just the first moment. The youth in here is just raising against this this politics. It's not just the current government in general. So Albania never left communism. Now, this is the chance, and that's why we're here.
0: On Saturday, about 200 protesters tore down metal and razor wire fences surrounding the luxury development site on the Adriatic coast. Meanwhile, calls are growing for the resignation of the Albanian Prime Minister, Edi Rama. President Trump celebrated his 80th birthday Sunday by hosting an Ultimate Fighting Championship event on the White House lawn. Thousands of fans gathered around a massive 600-ton metal structure known as the Claw to watch a series of seven mixed martial arts fights, all of which ended in a knockout while Trump and his family looked on. Also attending were Trump's secretaries of state, commerce, defense, treasury, and homeland security, along with FBI Director Cash Patel and other top officials. UFC champion Sean Strickland was removed from the event by the Secret Service. The 26-year-old fighter said on social media he was not invited to fight or even to attend because he, quote, made fun of Israel and Epstein, unquote. President Trump is a close friend of UFC Chief Executive Dana White, and Trump owns stock in the UFC's parent company. The UFC said some of the fighters at the event would be paid in cryptocurrency stablecoins issued by the Trump family business World Liberty Financial. Sunday's event was screened exclusively on Paramount Plus, which is run by Trump ally David Ellison. Meanwhile, the Trump administration's approved Paramount's $111 billion bid to acquire Warner Brothers. On Friday, the Justice Department's antitrust division said it had seen no evidence that the media mega merger would harm consumers, writing instead that the deal would, quote, increase competition across the media and entertainment ecosystem, unquote. If completed, the merger would consolidate two major movie studios, two top streaming services and news outlets, CNN and NBC News, as well as HBO, all under the control of billionaire David Ellison, a vocal supporter of President Trump. And in Washington, D.C., an exterior wall of the John F. Kennedy Center for the Performing Arts remains covered by tarps after a federal judge ordered Donald Trump's name be removed from the building. The judge had given work crews until Saturday at noon to remove metal letters marking Trump's name from the facade of the towering marble building after ruling that the president's rebranding of the center to include his own name constituted an illegal act. And a correction, Paramount owns CBS, not NBC. We'll talk more about the merger later in the broadcast with Free Press's Craig Aaron. And those are some of the headlines. This is Democracy Now!, democracynow.org, The War and Peace Report. I'm Amy Goodman, today reporting from Belfast, Northern Ireland. Iran and the United States have reached a preliminary deal to end the war. On Sunday, President Trump posted a message online that read, quote, "The deal with the Islamic Republic of Iran is now complete. Congratulations to all. I hereby fully authorize the toll-free opening of the Strait of Hormuz and simultaneously herewith authorize the immediate removal of the United States naval blockade," unquote. Trump went on to write, "Ships of the world, start your engines, let the oil flow," unquote. The deal extends the ceasefire by 60 days, creating a window for negotiations on other issues, including the future of Iran's nuclear program and the lifting of U.S. sanctions. But major questions remain. Israel's not a party to the tentative deal, and earlier today said it would continue occupying areas of southern Lebanon. Iran's deputy foreign minister appeared on Iranian television and said the peace deal includes a cessation of hostilities on all fronts, including in Lebanon.
2: Two immediate developments were supposed to take place and will take place starting last night or in the early hours of today. First, the immediate and permanent end of the war and military operations on various fronts, including in Lebanon. As you saw, the statement announced by the Prime Minister of Pakistan explicitly referred to the immediate and permanent end of the war on all fronts, including Lebanon. The second development was the lifting and ending of the naval blockade that the United States has imposed on the Islamic Republic of Iran, which was also announced by the U.S. president in his statement.
0: To talk more about the preliminary U.S.-Iran deal to end the war, we're joined by Jeremy Scahill, co-founder of DropSite News. Hi, Jeremy. Can you start off by talking about what actually is an MOU, a memo of understanding? What do you understand this memo that hasn't been made public says?
3: Well, I think the first thing that we need to recognize is that this hasn't been signed yet. It hasn't been formally agreed to. That presumably could happen on Friday, but there are a number of wild cards, not the least of which is the posture that Netanyahu and the Israelis are taking on Lebanon. But just to give you a bit of background of what went down over the past 24 hours, Israel once again bombed Beirut. They hit the southern suburb of Dahia, and the Iranians had made clear that this was a red line for them, that if the Israelis continued attacking Beirut, that Iran would respond in kind. And in fact, I was speaking to an Iranian official soon after that happened, and they told me that it was going to be within a matter of hours that Iran was going to launch missile attacks against what they called occupied Palestine, meaning the areas where Israeli troops have been positioned in the northern or along the southern border, and in fact, deep inside Lebanon, where the Israeli troops have gone north of the Litani River. And then you had this sequence of events where Donald Trump unilaterally announces that an agreement is going to be happening. The Prime Minister of Pakistan then posts it on Twitter. And from the Iranian position, they said that this was a unilateral announcement. But nonetheless, they use that, they say, as an opportunity then to win some last minute concessions. A few days ago, I had been told by the Iranians that there were two primary sticking points still unresolved, and they wouldn't expand on what those were. But quite clearly, one of them involved this scorched earth bombing and occupation of Lebanon. And so what Iranians are saying is that as a result of the Israelis bombing Dahia in Beirut and the Iranians agreeing not to launch retaliatory strikes, that Trump agreed to add that the Israeli troops had to withdraw from southern Lebanon. Now, we haven't seen the text of this agreement. If that's the case, then the Iranians could say that this was indeed a diplomatic victory, because earlier drafts of this had just envisioned a quote unquote ceasefire or a cessation of hostilities in Lebanon. So we don't exactly know all of the terms, but I think in the broader picture, we have to understand this represents, at least in the short term, and in terms of this war that Trump and Netanyahu initiated on February 28th, this is a dramatic set of capitulations by Donald Trump. The main sort of victory of this is he's reopened the Strait of Hormuz. The Strait of Hormuz was opened prior to the February 28th war. That's not a victory. Trump is saying, oh, the Iranians are going to put in writing that they're not going to develop or in any way seek to acquire or purchase a nuclear weapon. Well, if you go back and you read the preamble to the 2015 JCPOA, Iran says precisely that. And in fact, that's been Iran's position for a very long time. The Iranians are saying that they have entirely deferred any negotiations on the nuclear issue, on the issue of their stockpile of highly enriched uranium, that those that answers about those questions are only going to come with comprehensive sanctions relief and a massive, they're asking for a $300 billion reconstruction fund, that the nuclear issue is not going to be under discussion or under any agreement until there is comprehensive sanctions relief on the table. The Iranians are also saying that the Americans agreed to something that Donald Trump has been screaming up and down that he would not agree to, and that is the unfreezing or repatriation of billions of dollars of Iranian funds. Now, we may see some trickery here where Donald Trump perhaps was working in concert with Gulf countries to try to surreptitiously slide some of Iran's frozen assets back to Iran at the front end of this deal so that Trump can say no money is exchanging hands. But my understanding is that the Iranians are saying that in this memorandum of understanding or in the broader agreement with the Americans, that there is going to be a formal process of repatriating frozen Iranian funds that's going to be linked to a 60-day negotiation period. Now, there are risks for Iran, and there has been a ferocious internal debate within Iranian society that actually spilled out into the public, where you had small groups of people protesting against the foreign minister, Abbas Araghchi, the speaker of the parliament, Mohammad Ghalibaf, who's the lead negotiator for Iran, and urging them not to accept this deal. And the position that they're taking is essentially that Iran has never had greater strategic leverage over the United States, that for roughly 100 days, it has fought off an attack by not one, but two nuclear powers and forced the most powerful man in the world, Donald Trump, to desperately seek an off-ramp in which he was forced to accept terms from Iran that basically returned the situation to the status quo ante before Netanyahu and Trump launched this war.
0: Jeremy, can you talk about the role of Qatar and Pakistan?
3: You know, the Pakistanis were brought into this because the Trump administration, particularly Steve Witkoff, the special envoy, completely contaminated the relationship with the longstanding negotiator on nuclear issues between the U.S. and Iran, and that is the Sultanate of Oman. The United States used the foreign minister of Oman unwittingly to provide cover for this surprise launch of the February 28th war. He had traveled to Washington, D.C. a couple of days before the launch of the war, met with Vice President J.D. Vance, and then came out and said, you know, a deal is basically on the horizon. And then less than 48 hours later, the United States and Israel launched this massive war against Iran. And so once the Omanis were sort of pushed out of the picture, Trump chose Pakistan. He views the Pakistani government as a malleable force that wants to curry favor with him. Yes, Iran has a longstanding friendly relationship with Pakistan. But behind the scenes, the Iranians started to conclude that Pakistan was just not able to close the deal with Trump. And there was a pattern where the Pakistanis would come back to the Iranians, tell them that the Americans had agreed to something. The Iranians would proceed on the basis of that understanding. And then Trump would turn around and announce that the opposite was going to be happening. And so Qatar was brought in part because of its deep role in negotiating the Gaza agreement last October, and because of a perception on the part of the Iranians that the Qataris held more sway with Trump. And in fact, just to give you one example, a couple of weeks ago, when Pakistan had made some announcements about progress in the U.S. position during the negotiations, a couple of hours later, the Qataris told the Iranians it's just not true, that Donald Trump is actually not going to be taking that position. So we've seen this pattern play out over and over again. And I should say, Amy, that international mediators have begun talking about the erratic nature of Donald Trump, and the Iranians actually took this a step further. A few weeks ago, I was told by an Iranian official involved with the negotiations that Iran began enlisting the services of what they called senior psychologists in Iran to begin diagnosing Donald Trump, and they determined that he is operating from a position of mental illness and mental deficiency. And so senior Iranian psychologists began working with the negotiating team to try to cater the messages that the Iranians were sending via mediators back to Donald Trump to try to take into account what they saw as his specific mental illness and mental deficiencies. And they weren't saying this in an ad hominem way. They were saying it as a matter of fact. And then almost quite clinically, they said, and we began to see this process yielding results as we worked with psychologists to send these communications to Donald Trump. And they credit that in part with getting to this point where Trump finally accepted some version of his manufactured and almost entirely false victory narrative.
0: Let me ask you, the G7 is happening in the French Alps in France. Interestingly, National Security Minister Itamar Ben-Gvir, who said Trump's agreement does not bind us. Israel is not subordinate to the United States. We are an independent and sovereign country. Smotrich called it bad for Israel and for the entire free world, period. Ben-Gvir has been banned from entering France, citing his unspeakable behavior of taunting Gaza flotilla activists who were detained by Israeli forces. And Smotrich is the second Israeli minister barred from France after Itamar Ben-Gvir.
3: Yeah, and you know, this isn't just these people that I think universally are viewed as extremists. This is the mainstream policy of Israel right now that was expressed as recently as this morning by the Minister of Defense in Israel, where they're saying that the United States has the file of Iran and has, you know, authority to make its own agreements there. But Israel is going to stake out its own position on Lebanon. And really, I think this is going to become the center of whether any actual agreement takes place. What the Iranians have done here, and I think this is important for people to understand, is they've made these terms that the United States is agreeing to at the front end of this deal, the implementation of those terms contingent upon any discussion regarding the nuclear issue or highly enriched uranium. So if the Israelis, while this week is going on, as we move toward a potential signing of a memorandum of understanding, if the Israelis continue to attack Lebanon, even after the president of the United States has assured mediators that the U.S. will be the guarantor of this cessation of hostilities, then the Iranians can say, rightfully and according to the agreement, we're not going to proceed on these other issues. Netanyahu very clearly wants to continue his war against Lebanon. And, you know, a prominent Iranian analyst, Amy, told me recently that the strategy of the United States and Israel in engaging in these negotiations with the president of Lebanon is to try to decouple or split Iran and Hezbollah, and to try to enlist the Lebanese government as a kind of domestic anti-Hezbollah force working in an axis alliance with the United States and Israel. The Iranians view the next phase of this as seeking to decouple the United States and Israel from this central front of Lebanon. And so I think one of the major questions that we're going to see resolved in the coming days is what Iran's position is, and if it is indeed a red line, as they've said, that the Israelis must withdraw from Lebanon and entirely cease their attacks and their state of siege. Many analysts in Lebanon over the months have been concerned that potentially Iran would have to use its leverage to deal with its own economic situation and some of its priorities. In recent days, the Iranians have stunned much of the world in how ferociously they've responded and retaliated against Israel for its attacks and particularly its bombings on Beirut. So what's different in a way from the JCPOA framework, and we're far from having something extensive like that, but in the approach of the Iranians, they are trying to embed within this documentable conditions that if the United States doesn't follow through on them, the Iranians have the ability to try to resume. But there's a question on whether or not Iran is, as some of the critics internally are saying, giving up too much strategic leverage. Could they then reimpose a kind of asymmetric state of closure on the Strait of Hormuz after the world economy gets back into motion, et cetera? Yes, they could, but the narrative would be different. And the last thing I would say is whether the bombs stop falling or not, Israel in the coming days, weeks, and months is going to intensify its internal covert operation campaign inside of Iran to try to foment and encourage even more unrest and violence to try to further destabilize the Iranian state.
0: Jeremy Scahill, I want to thank you for being with us, co-founder of Dropsite News. Coming up here in Belfast, Northern Ireland, an estimated 20,000 people rallied to condemn racism following days of anti-immigrant violence. Stay with us.

0: song by IU Peter. This is Democracy Now!, democracynow.org, the War and Peace Report. I'm Amy Goodman. We're broadcasting from Northern Visions TV, community television here in Belfast. We're here in Belfast for the Docs Ireland Film Festival. The film about Democracy Now!, Steal the Story, Please, will be premiering first at the film festival on Tuesday night at Queen's Cinema. We look forward to seeing folks there. I'll be there with the director, Tia Lesson. Here in Belfast, Northern Ireland, tens of thousands of people gathered Saturday outside Belfast City Hall for a rally organized by United Against Racism. The solidarity protest, which was supported by local trade unions, followed several days of violence in Northern Ireland in which masked rioters set fire to houses and cars, targeting immigrants and ethnic minorities. In one incident, four masked men reportedly chased a nurse into the Ulster Hospital. In another, two Ugandan health workers were barricaded in their home for 4 hours as neighboring properties burned and rioters threw stones at their windows. Emergency services told them it was too dangerous to try and leave. Their pastor eventually managed to negotiate their exit. This is Belfast resident Greg Sachno, who attended the Together Against Hate demonstration.
1: It's wrong, it's racism, and it's not what this city is. So everybody here today is united in support of our migrant and new arrivals. We're here showing solidarity. This is what this city is about. And I say to those racists, you're not welcome. This isn't your city. This belongs to everybody.
0: The disorder began a week ago after an asylum seeker from Sudan was charged with attempted murder and a stabbing attack. As video of the attack circulated online, calls for protest against immigration followed. The family of the victim, Stephen Ogilvy, who lost his eye in the attack, urged against violence. They wrote in a statement, quote, "We are aware of the tensions and talk of the protests following this incident. We want to make it absolutely clear that overnight unrest is not welcome. We do not want this terrible tragedy to be used to divide people or fuel hostility," they wrote. Less than 24 hours after the attack, hundreds of people joined protests, some becoming violent. Police in Belfast deployed water cannons to quell the anti-immigrant rioters. At least 23 people were arrested, 12 police officers injured. Hilary Benn, the UK Northern Ireland secretary, condemned the violence as racist thuggery, speaking on Sky News.
2: Well, if you are targeting people on the basis of their colour of their skin, how else can you describe them? That is racist thuggery. There's no question about it at all, because we are a society where, as Martin Luther King famously said, we should judge people by the content of their character and not by the colour of their skin. And these are people who have come to Northern Ireland, settled. Someone was forced out of their home. They've been living here for 20 years and they're working in the health service. They're working in industry. They are colleagues and friends of people who were born and brought up in Northern Ireland. And there is no place for this whatsoever.
0: Hilary Benn is Northern Ireland's Secretary of State. He's an MP, a member of the British Parliament. He's also the son of the late MP for over 50 years, Tony Benn, the famous anti-war Labour MP. When the anti-immigrant violence broke out, Belfast resident Ruchira Rangaprasad put out a call on social media offering to provide food to people too scared to leave their homes and also requested volunteers help make the deliveries.
3: I think I'm personally scared to step out of my house. I don't want to be out. I don't want to, because especially like there was like a hit list being passed around with like addresses and all of that. So I, and a lot of those hit list roads are very close to me, and there are so many, like literally basically every single area in Belfast is somehow on that hit list. So like people are scared to step out of their home, and food is like a basic need, and especially like a nutritious home cooked food is so, so important, especially during this time. So that's why I thought, okay, let me like cook and help feed people. I've been in Northern Ireland about 3 years now. Actually, if anything, I feel like from this experience from yesterday and today, I have a lot more respect for Northern Ireland, and I love Northern Ireland and Belfast a lot more, because in one day 30 plus people showed up, all strangers, just being like, I will help. And there's literally war out there, there's petrol bombs being thrown out there, and they don't care, and they're like, we will help and we will give this food, and you know, we got you. And that spirit I have never seen in any other city. So I actually love Belfast.
0: For more, I'm joined in studio here in Belfast, Northern Ireland, by two guests. Sinead Marmion is an immigration lawyer based in Belfast. Patrick Corrigan is the Northern Ireland Director of Amnesty International UK. We welcome you both to Democracy Now! It's great to be with you in studio here at Northern Vision. Patrick, let's begin with you. You both were at the mass protest this weekend. That protest for immigration and against what Hillary Benn called the racist thuggery. You were speaking, Patrick, to a lot of the community activists on the ground right here in front of Belfast City Hall. It was really interesting because I flew in from Sheffield, the film festival there. As we left, there was an anti-immigrant protest of, what, 60 or 70 people, but a lot of people responding. And as I flew in, tens of thousands of people saying, no, this is a different Belfast.
4: That's right. It was such an important, I think, ray of light after a very grim week for Belfast, and being able to stand with my neighbours, fellow citizens of Belfast, in their thousands, to send a message to those racist thugs that they do not represent the true spirit of Belfast. And the vast majority of people in Belfast, as across Northern Ireland, are anti-racist and very welcoming to the people who've come here to make their lives from around the world, who work in our health and care sectors and many other walks of life. And we wanted to send, most importantly, I think, a message to them to say, you are welcome. This is your city. This is your home just as much as it is ours. But also to call out the politicians and the state authorities who had left people vulnerable and under attack during the days before.
0: Talk about who were the people, masked young men particularly, who were burning houses and cars. Talk about how this started.
4: You know, this is the third consecutive summer of racist organised mob violence we have seen in Belfast and beyond in Northern Ireland. So it didn't happen in a vacuum, and increasingly it is coordinated both online and offline. There is an overlap within loyalist paramilitary circles. A lot of the violence happened in areas of, in Belfast, that they effectively control, and that nobody would be able to take over the streets and commit that sort of level of violence without their say so. Some of the people who were out on the streets masked and mobbed up were teenagers, and I think they've been exploited, manipulated. Others were grown men, some of whom have a long history of violence in this city. And I think on top of that, then we have a wider ecosystem of online anti-immigration and pro-racism being promoted and being used, those online spaces being used to organise people as well as actively promote misinformation. And I think that terrible incident that happened at the start of the week was immediately seized on and exploited by people in order to engender hate and ultimately to result in violence, which we had sadly been predicting was coming. We had been warning the authorities, and sadly when it happened, they were found wanting, and too often it was left to community activists, many of whom I was speaking to on Saturday at the anti-racism rally, who had gone in to people's homes who were under attack, people's homes who were being firebombed, and rescuing them out the back door, putting them into their own cars, bringing them to emergency accommodation, which had been organised on positive community WhatsApp groups overnight. And it's those people who think are the real heroes of the moment of these last few days, as well as the tens of thousands who took to the streets of Belfast to say, this is the real Belfast.
0: Can you talk about Elon Musk? What does he have to do with these protests?
4: Well, it was he, alongside some of these other online space, the social media owners, have been allowing their platforms to be used not only to promote misinformation, disinformation, but also to be used as an organising space for the racists. The call went out on social media for people to come out ready to fight, ready to get arrested, to wear all in black, to put on masks, to turn off their mobile phone cameras, warnings for people to turn off their doorbell cams so that police wouldn't be able to identify people through video afterwards. So not only did Elon Musk, however, allow his social media platform to be used in that way, he joined in and he was resharing far-right content as well. We have our own fair share of homegrown racists in this place. The last thing that we needed was people like Elon Musk and others joining the pro-protest parties.
0: Sinead Marmion, you certainly saw this happening. You're an immigration lawyer. You're dealing with a lot of immigrants right now who are terrified. Many are recruited to come here to Belfast by, for example, Unison, the massive, union, 50,000 union members are here to be healthcare workers, to work in hospitals, home care. And yet you have Elon Musk amplifying. Talk about whose voices he was amplifying.
5: Absolutely. You're right to say that our health service relies on foreign labour that is actively sought. And Elon Musk has been portraying that, you know, he's targeted our Lord Mayor, for example, who's just been in office a week, and saying that she's a betrayer of our people.
0: She's 30 years old.
5: She
0: right?
5: is, yeah. And
0: what did he say?
5: He said she was a betrayer of our people, of her people. So an extremely evocative statement and provocative, and it has undoubtedly led to the mobilisation, as Patrick has said, of those racist thugs, of the community groups that have been historically existent here, ready to attack people in their homes. And I've seen clients, I've heard from clients who were put out of their houses, were burnt out of their houses, clients with young kids who are terrified. And as Patrick says, it's the community that has picked up the pieces. It's women in the community. It's migrant women in the community that have organised and mobilised the response. And our authorities have been left wanting, as Patrick has said as well. So it is an extremely volatile situation, but it's not the Belfast that we know and love, having worked with communities and worked with lots of people who call Belfast their home. Mm.
0: Can you talk about some calls that you have gotten?
5: Yes, I received a call over the weekend from a client of mine from Syria who has a young daughter, and her daughter was sending me messages saying that her mum was too sad to come to the phone. She and her mum had slept in the kitchen of the house at the back of the property because they were too afraid to be seen. They have been left again without any help from the authorities, and we're looking to try and assist somehow with her and her child. I have another client who was burned out of her house, and she is a young child as well, she's now staying in emergency accommodation. So it has been affecting people that have called Belfast their home for numbers of years, who are legally and lawfully here, and have now been targeted in essentially what is racial profiling.
0: The Belfast Islamic Center halted evening prayers last week due to the racist violence. This is Kashif Alram, who's a member of the center's executive committee.
6: It's heartbreaking. It really is. At the same time, you know, Belfast is full of a lot of decent people. We've had a lot of support from the local community, and the people who are spreading the hate at the moment, they're a minority. They're very few, but definitely it's sent shocks throughout the whole community. A lot of ethnic minority people at the moment are living in fear. We're getting a lot of calls at the moment. The levels of distress are very, very high. I've lived in Northern Ireland, born and bred here, 44 years. This is the worst I've seen it. Does it change my kind of perception, or does it make me fearful of living here? Definitely not. I see hope. I say hope, and hope is not something we just sit and kind of pray or think about. It's created by action, and we're seeing that. We're seeing a lot of local support. We're seeing people come together. Communities are sick and tired of this sort of intimidation, which has been happening in Belfast over the years.
0: That's Kashif Akram of the Belfast Islamic Centre. Patrick, you know him well.
4: Yes, and unfortunately the Islamic Centre has been the target of repeated attacks over recent years, including last year, an attempted firebomb attack into the building itself. The Muslim community in Belfast and across Northern Ireland has been under very serious threat. There has been a particular anti-Muslim, anti-Islam dimension to these racist attacks. We have seen murals and banners and placards going up across Belfast and elsewhere, not just in the last week, but over the last several years, that are specifically targeting Muslims for this sort of race hate. So they are particularly vulnerable at the moment, and I suppose our heart goes out to them, but they have also been on the receiving end of huge public community support. And again, to reiterate the message of the anti-racism protest, that's the real spirit of Belfast, and that's the views of most people who live here, not the vociferous and sometimes violent minority that we saw on our streets last week as well.
0: And Sinead Marmion, if you could talk about the Sudanese women who are gathering to do mutual aid.
5: Yes, it's been fantastic. There's an organisation called the Anaka Collective in Belfast. Yes, and it's run by women. It's a women's collective, and indeed two Sudanese women as well. So they have organised pretty much immediate support across other community organisations across certain political parties as well have assisted. I say certain, not all. And we've seen a complete rehoming, I think, of 200 people in the past week, food deliveries, people getting lifts to appointments, and it's an unbelievable community effort, which is the real spirit of Belfast. But it does come against the backdrop of from our government of hostile environment policies that have been created over the past number of years that demonises immigration. It focuses on negative immigration. It hasn't put any positive policies in place for integration. We have no racial equality strategy here in Northern Ireland. We've no anti-poverty strategy. None of that has been moved to assist people who are coming to Belfast to call it their home. And it's against the backdrop of where we have political parties that are stoking the flames and encouraging what they call a legitimate concern on immigration in circumstances where that is not well-founded and the conversation resultingly is always toxic.
0: Patrick, as we begin to wrap up, can you put this in a global context, what we're seeing here in Belfast, which is not, of course, isolated? And by the way, the pro-immigration protests that took place here this weekend took place in Derry, took place really in so many places in solidarity with immigrants. But what about this right-wing push that really features anti-immigrant racism?
4: So we know we're not alone in Northern Ireland in facing these problems of racists and sometimes violent racists, with a backdrop of anti-immigration, anti-migrant political rhetoric, sometimes coming from leaders of countries. We've seen that across Europe. We've seen it, obviously, in the US. Sometimes people are coming to build their lives here because they're fleeing some of the wars that you talked about at the top of the programme. Otherwise, they're coming for economic reasons to build new lives, just as Irish people have done to the US and elsewhere for many, many generations. But I think what we have seen globally is a sort of a far-right stoking of people's fears, exploiting people's fears around societies that are changing, shifting a little bit. And I think what we need is real political leadership. The words of condemnation we got from Hilary Benn, from Keir Starmer this week, they're welcome, but they're not really very useful to people who are being burned out of their homes and who are worried about what the rest of this summer holds. And I think that we need political leaders to step up to the mark rather than joining in the inflammatory rhetoric that ultimately leads to inflammable materials being put into people's homes, followed by flames. And I think that, you know, the Keir Starmers, the Hilary Benns and our own political leaders have a lot to answer for in terms of the lack of leadership they have given. Condemnation statements are easy after the event. A bit of sympathy for people, easy after the event. What did you do before? How did you heed the warnings from the summer of violence we had last year, the summer of violence we had the year before? I'm afraid the answer is nothing, and into that vacuum has stepped community activists trying to do the right thing to rescue their neighbours. But we need political leadership now. We need it in this country, but we need it globally. Mm.
0: Patrick Corrigan, Northern Ireland Director of Amnesty International UK, and Sinead Marmion, immigration lawyer based here in Belfast. Coming up, the Justice Department approves the $111 billion merger of Paramount and Warner Brothers Discovery. We'll speak to Craig Aaron of Free Press. Stay with us.

0: Daughter's Home for Incurables by the Corner Laughers. This is Democracy Now!, democracynow.org, the War and Peace Report. I'm Amy Goodman, today broadcasting from Northern Visions TV in Belfast, Northern Ireland. The Trump administration's approved Paramount's $111 billion bid to acquire Warner Brothers Discovery. On Friday, the Justice Department's antitrust division said it saw no evidence that the media mega merger would harm consumers, writing instead the deal would, quote, increase competition across the media and entertainment ecosystem, unquote. If completed, the merger would consolidate two major movie studios, two top streaming services and news outlets, CNN and CBS News, as well as HBO, all under the control of the Ellison family. Paramount's biggest shareholder is the billionaire Larry Ellison, a close ally of Trump. Paramount's CEO is Ellison's son, David Ellison. Last year, his company, Skydance, took control of Paramount, including CBS. Shortly after the Paramount-Skydance merger was approved, Ellison installed the right-wing journalist Barry Weiss as editor-in-chief of CBS News. And we all know what happened next. The gutting of CBS's premier news investigative hour, 60 Minutes, where the latest casualty was Scott Pelley, who was just recently fired. To talk all about all of this and more, we're joined by Craig Aaron, co-CEO of Free Press and Free Press Action. Craig, talk about the significance of Trump's Department of Justice approving the merger of Paramount and Warner Brothers Discovery.
1: Thanks for having me, Amy. What we saw happen on Friday was the Justice Department say they could find no reason to block this merger, and that's because they didn't look for one. This has been one of the most shallow and corrupt merger review processes we've ever seen. And it has been marked by Paramount, the leadership of Paramount, David Ellison, his father, Larry Ellison, wooing and capitulating to the Trump administration at every turn, having them for fancy dinners, promising to make sweeping changes to newsrooms like CNN if they can get this deal to go through. And the great risk here is so much media control under one umbrella. The idea that two of our major mainstream news outlets could be controlled by one company, which, as you said, has shown it is willing to warp and manipulate news coverage to please the president. The idea that HBO and major movie studios, again, falling under one corporate umbrella, raising serious questions about what projects are going to be made, what documentary films will be made, what information and news will we see if the Ellisons control this much of our news media.
0: So talk about this in the context of all these corporate mergers, what it means when CNN, CBS, HBO are all under the same roof.
1: Well, I think we've seen it happening at CBS. So the Ellisons aren't hiding the ball. They're not really making any. The promises they're making are to turn CNN into something like what they've done with CBS, where they're getting rid of independent journalists asking hard questions. They're spiking stories about crimes being committed by the Trump administration. And what they're promising is more of the same. And every big media company that's gone before this administration to get a deal done, to push through mega merger after mega merger, has promised, and because they know this is what appeals to Trump, they've promised them to change their coverage, get rid of activist journalism, get rid of the kind of independent accountability that we need. And they're going for even the most mainstream types of outlets, like 60 Minutes, you know, a program that is well regarded, but certainly not the source of any kind of radical coverage, but serious coverage when it comes to what's happening in this country and around the world. And under the Ellisons, there's no place for it. So we've already seen what they'll do. And what we don't know what will happen is what programs no longer get made. We get fewer and fewer choices, and we get more and more of the same kind of cookie cutter content produced.
0: Craig, we just have 20 seconds. What are you calling on states' attorneys general to do from New York to California?
1: The important thing here, Amy, is this is not over. Just because the Trump administration abdicated their responsibility, the states have a responsibility to step in. Attorneys general can go to court, challenge this deal. The evidence is overwhelming that this is too much concentration and consolidation. State attorneys general in California, in New York, in other states need to take action to block this deal because the Trump administration certainly isn't going to do it.
0: I want to thank you so much for being with us, Craig Aaron, co-CEO of Free Press and Free Press Action. Thanks to everyone here at Northern Visions TV in Belfast, Northern Ireland. The film Steal the Story, Please will premiere at Docks Ireland tomorrow in Belfast at the Queen's Theatre. Check our website, democracynow.org. I'm Amy Goodman in Belfast.
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stars. Yeah, that's the life for me. There's Orion and the Pleiades, and I guess that must be Mars. All is clear.

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0: 25th anniversary Cowichan Valley Bluegrass Festival is filled with Grammy and Juno winning talent, including old time, bluegrass, rockabilly, and a dash of folk. 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
1: I'm Blues Boy Bill, and on today's edition of Crossroads, we're going to be listening to blues from the southwestern states of the U.S. in the 1920s and 30s. This includes Louisiana, Texas, and Oklahoma. We'll get started with a pair of recordings that Little Hat Jones recorded for OK Records on June 15, 1929, new 2-16 blues and 2-string blues. After recording those two takes, which were released under his own name, he stayed on in the studio to record 9 more tracks as the guitar accompaniment to bluesman Texas Alexander. But here's the pair that were released as two sides of a 78 RPM record in 1929 under his own name, Little Hat Jones, new 2-16 blues and 2-string blues.

got nobody. Somebody come and get me. 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I know you was blind, pretty mama, baby, but now you see. I was good to you, pretty mama, tried to please your mind. I was

0: Well, we started and ended that set with tunes by Little Hat Jones. We heard his first two recordings from 1929, New 216 Blues and Two String Blues. Then we heard from King Solomon Hill from 1932, Down on My Bended Knee. That was followed by a 1928 recording by Will Day, Sunrise Blues. From the same year, Ramblin' Thomas, Lock and Key Blues. Then from 1929 on Victor, Jesse Babyface Thomas, No Good Woman, Willie Lane, Howlin' Wolf Blues, Richard Rabbit Brown, James Alley Blues, and finally from 1930, Little Hat Jones again, Cherry Street Blues. It's all here on Crossroads, Vintage Blues on Co-op Radio, CFRO, 100.5 FM, and worldwide on the web at www.coopradio.org. We'll carry on now with a 1928 recording by Otis Harris, You'll Like My Lovin'.
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Norfolk Black Cat cross you. This is all I can say. People have a black cat cross you. This is all that I can say. Turn around and cross your fingers, man, and go ahead on your way.

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We heard Otis Harris from 1928 on Columbia Records, You'll Like My Lovin'. Then Oscar Woods, Don't Sell It, Don't Give It Away. Little Hat Jones with Little Hat Blues. Jesse Babyface Thomas from 1929, Blue Goose Blues. Willie Lane, Black Cat Rag. Texas Alexander with Little Hat Jones on the guitar. Double Crossing Blues. And then Little Hat Jones himself from 1929, Cross the Water Blues. King Solomon Hill, Whoopee Blues, and we ended with Oscar Woods, Evil-Hearted Woman. I'm Blues Boy Bill. I bring you Vintage Blues Friday afternoon from 5:30 to 6:30 here on Vancouver's Co-op Radio, CFRO 100.5 FM, and worldwide on the web at www.cooperadio.org. I hope you'll join me again next Friday afternoon for more Vintage Blues. Until then, thanks for listening.

That was Dolly Parton with our theme song, and you're listening to In the Pines. This is Co-op Radio 100.5 FM in Vancouver. I'm Kathleen Nisbet, your second Sunday of the month host, and I'm looking forward to a summer of great live music coming up. We've got the Cowichan Bluegrass Festival next weekend. We've got Vancouver Folk Fest. There's Mission Folk Fest and all kinds of great acts coming to Vancouver. So I'm going to start our set today with a tune from Rose Maddox. This is Honky Tonkin'.

the Mavericks with guest Sierra Farrell, Moon and Stars. Before that, we heard John Showman and Chris Cool with Billy in the Low Ground and Been on the Rocks Too Long. That was Caleb Clowder and Rabe Wilms. Happy Hollow from Happy Trails Prospector. And we started off with Honky Tonkin' from Rose Maddox. 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Here is the Bluegrass Album Band with On My Way Back to the Old Home.

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That was Boy Golden with New Orleans. Before that, Down in the Lonesome Draw from Kaylin Morrison and Eli West. And Brown County Breakdown, that was John Showman and Chris Cool. Before that, we heard Allison Brown, If I Was a Weather Girl, and Big Eyed Rabbit from Squirrel Butter. And we started with the Bluegrass Album Band, On My Way Back to the Old Home. Here's a brand new tune from Joe Abbott. He is releasing a new album this weekend. In fact, last night at the Astoria, called Duster. And this tune is called Hot Dog Man. Enjoy. Joseph Abbott.

That was Jig Jam with Devil's Water. Before that, the Foggy Hogtown Boys. That was Black Mountain Rag and Smokey from Charlie Crockett. Little Lights from the Punch Brothers. And we started this set with a brand new tune from Joe Abbott. That was Hot Dog Man off of his new album, Duster, which you can find on Bandcamp. And next, I'm going to play a tune for you from Bill Monroe. This is Mighty Dark to Travel. 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

All right, that was Golden Shoals with Think About the Good Times. And before that, we heard Carolyn Mark with Been a While and talking about touring in the prairies. And she will be on tour in Alberta, so check out her tour dates on her website or Instagram if you are going to be in the Alberta area in the next couple weeks. It'll be at the end of June, 27th of June till the 6th of July. So have a look if you're in the Alberta, Southern Alberta area, Calgary, Edmonton, or around those parts, and she will be making her way out there. Before that, we heard Bob Sumner, that was Motel Room, and we heard Bobby Dove with Trans-Canadian Blues. And we started the set with some Bill Monroe, that was Mighty Dark to Travel. 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Thanks for tuning in. And here's a tune from a Scottish band. This is The Often Heard, a little reference there. And the tune is called Remember My Name.

0: That was Reg Bouvette with Saint Laurent Breakdown. Before that, we heard Laurel Primo, and that was Polly Put the Kettle On, and Crescent Moon before that from John Reichman featuring The Fretless. And you're listening to Co-op Radio. This is 100.5 FM in Vancouver. This is In the Pines. And I have time for just one more tune, but before I do that, I want to remind you to get your tickets for some of the great festivals coming up. Cowichan Bluegrass Festival coming up next weekend, June 19th, 20th, and 21st, as well as Vancouver Folk Festival. You can go to the website and check out all the great acts coming our way. I have time for one more. This is Joe Abbott from his brand new record, and this is Double Double.
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1: Remember to keep the vibes level. Good morning. Until 12 noon, this is Level the Vibes, old hits reggae show in the morning. Byron Lee and the Dragonaires kick it off.

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Tabulator, Delroy Wilson. A little bit of scratchy, but it's good. Two tracks from Delroy, I Shall Not Remove. Yeah, we call the man himself.

the Pentos record and Barry Salmon. This is Eddie Fitzroy. In the morning, level vibes, big up yourself.

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It's 11 a.m. in the morning. 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This is Boris Gardner.

Yes, I want to wake up with you. Baris Gardner, 1999. And here come the Melodians. Swing and Dine. Lovers to the Rock.

Who say you? Man called Ken Booth. This is Dawn Penn. No, no, no. Drop it now.

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1: Yes, you're tuned to Lovely Vibes in the Morning, all it's reggae show. Early late Del Gregory Isaacs. I'm still waiting. Won't keep me up. I'm in name Gregory.

Yeah, the late Gregory Isaacs, Mr. Cool himself, Adele Hartley, working out of Toronto, Ontario. I have two tracks from her. Listen carefully.

Adele Hartley. Nice voice every time. All it's but good is Halton Ellis, the late. We're gonna play some tracks from him right now. Two tracks.

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inside the house by now. That's Nikki Thomas, Nigel, run, run, run. I just want to remind you, Caribbean shows and Vancouver Co-op Radio, each and every, what? 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

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I'm George Barrett. Have a wonderful afternoon.

0: So is this thing on yet?
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0: Yeah, I see the red lights on. 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
1: Am I supposed to say something?
0: Yes.
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3: It's Tuesday, I'm Anya Levick, and this is The Nosh. This much-lauded chef and restaurant owner has wowed both local and international visitors alike with his strong focus on contemporary Peruvian cuisine at Suyo on Main Street in Vancouver. And now, with the opening of a new restaurant in Chinatown, the focus is turning to seafood, albeit still through the Nikkei-tinted Peruvian palate lens. Here to talk about that and so much more is Chef Ricardo Valverde, owner of Suyo and the recently opened Uchu Cevicheria and Raw Bar. Ricardo, welcome. Great to have you back on the show.
4: Wow. You made me feel so good when you say it. So the smile you drew off me.
3: We try here.
4: Yes.
3: But you know what? It's been a while since you've been on the show.
4: But thank you.
3: You're just a cook. Yeah. You know, that's like saying Simone Biles is just a gymnast, you know, whatever. Yeah. But yeah, I think the last time you were on, that was actually just before Suyo was opening.
4: Yes, it was. And here we are now, second restaurant. I wake up sometimes still in the mornings and I'm like, wow.
3: We are here.
4: I have to. Let's go.
3: So what was the inspiration? You know, Suyo is all about the contemporary Peruvian, and you do have some beautiful ceviches there on the menu as part of that menu at Suyo. But what was the inspiration for Uchu?
4: So as you mentioned, we are seafood focused. And so it's kind of like basically, and I guess I'm going to jump into what makes it different, right? Because they kind of tie together. So Suyo, basically, the inspiration is all of Peru, right? Coast, highlands, and Amazon. So you'll find Andean dishes, Amazonian dishes, and coastline dishes. This is why we have ceviches at Suyo, like you mentioned. Not as much. Whereas in Uchu, the inspiration is just the coastline of Peru. So we categorize ourselves as a seafood restaurant with Peruvian soul. So you will find about 8 ceviches, between 4 ceviches and tiraditos, which is the sashimi meats ceviche sauce style. And then a whole lot more selection of seafood at Uchu than you will find at Suyo. So that's basically the best way to explain it is that at Uchu, you will only have the coastline of Peru when it comes to dishes. And that was inspiration, right? Inspiration also comes from like me as a kid traveling with my family, and we did a lot of trips through the coastline of Peru. So, you know, just imagining that made me, think that it was a great idea to bring that to Vancouver.
3: Now, in terms of that coastline, what is the local seafood that is most available along the Peruvian coastline?
4: Oh, wow. That's a very good question. I probably could not even name them all, but we have anything from our own style of flounder that we call mero. We have lots of tuna, sardines, shellfish, vast amounts of shellfish from razor clams. We have all kinds of prawns. It really depends because Peru, the coastline of Peru has about, I'm going to say 6 to 7 provinces. We don't call them provinces, but it's equivalent to it. And within each province, there is a different kind of variety of seafood. The temperature, the water varies from the top to the bottom.
3: Yeah.
4: And therefore, the kind of seafood that lives in it. It's unreal. It's for a chef in Peru, it's a bit of a a paradise, you know, of the amount of seafood that you can find there.
3: Well, it's such a long coastline, right? Because it stretches hundreds and hundreds of kilometers.
4: Yes, it does. It does. So yeah, and then on the yes, exactly. So yeah, tons of seafood. Like I said, I couldn't even name them all, but we have it all, right? And when I go to Lima, every time I see something new. Like, I don't know, these type of clams. They're huge and beautiful. Yes.
3: Wow. So in terms of what you're serving right now at the raw bar at Uchu, how many of those types of fish are you able to bring in?
4: That's a good question. So, I mean, the idea of being here in Vancouver is also use local, right? So we're blessed here in Vancouver, especially when the warm weather comes, like we're blessed with a great amount of seafood as well. However, given the vast Japanese influence that we have here in Vancouver, we're also able to source a lot of Japanese fish. There's also a big market for Mexican fish here, seafood, if I'm going to be more correct, as well as New Zealand, Australian seafood. There's companies that are bringing that, and these are really amazing products. So I would say I'm not really focusing on bringing a lot of seafood from Peru, whereas more like what the market here has to offer, right? And work okay. with that, right? So make it our own and give it our Peruvian seafood twist that we do at Uchu.
3: And, you know, now it's sort of like middle end of June. And are we still in spot prawn season? I feel like spot prawn season really just started.
4: Yeah, actually, yeah, it already kind of ended.
3: Okay, yeah.
4: So we had this amazing spot prawn omakase at Uchu. And now we're doing a new one, actually. We're doing a Mediterranean-inspired one. So if you just go onto our website, on Open Table, you'll see it there, and you can book. We're going to keep doing the omakase series, as the spot prawn one was a complete success. So every month we're going to have a new theme. And right now we're running with a Mediterranean one.
3: Okay.
4: Speaking of great seafood, right?
3: Well, I was just in Italy last month, and so especially when we were in the south, I revisited the place where actually I lived before my family moved to Canada, which is Lazispoli, and it's on, you know, right on the Mediterranean, a little south of Rome. They have these beautiful black sand beaches, and of course, the focus there in terms of the cuisine is very much the seafood.
4: So jealous.
3: So, all the red prawns, all the squid, all the octopus, all the fish, everything is like fresh, fresh, fresh.
4: Exactly.
3: And it was just like, this
4: you're, you're mentioning my omakase at Mediterranean menu right now.
3: So I should come in. I get to experience it again a little.
4: Please.
3: That would be amazing. So, you know, for the guest who's coming in for the first time, right, to Uchu, how is that experience, would you say, different from, you know, Suyo? Like, for me, when I walked into

0: So we will break it down as life, as we are. So as we're doing service, if we need it. So that's why we keep it on ice. So it's kind of like to showcase it. And at the same time, it's also to be able to use it in the moment if we need it, which most likely we do. We usually put there what we know we will at some point then I have to cut and serve. That way it keeps everything fresh and it also gives you a little bit of a show, right? People like to see these things live in front of them. So yeah, in terms of your question regarding like how do you people feel when they walk into the room, yeah, that was what you described is basically the it was the goal, right, of how we want our guests to perceive their first memory of Uchu, right? Walking in, lots of light. Again, we want you to think cevicheria, right? So we want you to think you're in a beach town somewhere, right? And also transport yourself like to another world, right? Because you're walking in Chinatown, beautiful old school Chinatown. I love Chinatown. And then all of a sudden you're walking to this very modern, bright room, right? With like, it's still the brick in there, like you mentioned, but then you have all this planting, all this green around, beautiful, pulse holstery, nice sleek bar, right? That goes long, but it's light, bright. Right, I want you to feel like you're in a beach town and you just got in there and it's like, okay, you know, you can come in with your shorts, you know, sandals, or you can come all dressed up for a nice date and you will never feel out of place in either of the attires, right? That's the idea. Since you were there, we got our fish sculptures. Like, so a year ago, I had asked a Peruvian artisan to hand make these big fish that we were going to hang. It's kind of like a lamp because it has lighting inside, and we're going to hang them off the ceiling. They're there now. So your next visit, you know, you'll see it, right? So there's three of them. They're fishing around the room. So it just adds a different, it brings even the room to an even different dimension. It's just so beautiful. Every time I go in, I stand there and I look at it for 5 minutes and then I get to work.
1: And then you get to work. Okay. Don't get too distracted here. Yeah. No, what I liked about the room also was the fact that it didn't feel too stark. It didn't feel too sterile. You know, it had a nice feeling like from the warm kind of wood on the walls to the, you know, the seating that was like cushioned. It's nice. It's like sometimes I find you go into certain spaces and when it's all hard surfaces and brightness and whiteness and it's sort of like it feels a bit sterile, a little antiseptic, if you will. You know, it needs like some softness, some curves, something to just kind of just round off the edges a little.
0: I agree. I think the designers did a great job there to capture that and to not let it get a little or too bright or too much of something, right? It's a beautiful balance, which is the recipe for everything in life. You know, it's the recipe for a great dish, right? Balance. So I think we were lucky to have this great designing team, and they did an amazing, amazing job. Sure.
1: So let's talk about the balance with the food because, mm-hmm. you know, that's always my favorite part. But, okay, describe the menu for anyone who hasn't come in yet. Like, what can they expect when they look at this menu? What are they going to see?
0: So first of all, is thinking, what is a lot of people sometimes still like the term cevicheria, right? What is a cevicheria? So you just sell ceviches? The answer is no. And yes, we sell ceviches, but not just ceviches. So think of like a seafood house, right? Like but it has all those elements of Peruvian cuisine, right? So if you look at the menu, the first page, of course, first is the cocktails, right? Amazingly done by our very talented Erdem. He did an amazing job with the cocktail list. We went to Peru for about a week and tasted probably 30 to 40 cocktails a day. I know, it's crazy.
1: Oh my gosh.
0: Some of them were just sipping.
1: Right. You must have been very happy at the end of each day.
0: It was,
1: or very sleepy, one or the or both.
0: There's ways, you know, sleep well, drink lots of water, a little Alka-Seltzer here and there to keep you going. It's professional eating, what I call it, right?
1: Yes,
0: and it's part of the job. And people think I'm joking, but it's part of the job, right? Research, development.
1: Absolutely.
0: You need these things. So we did that, and then he came out with super inspired and created an amazing menu that you had to
1: bring. Yeah, and I tried some of his cocktails, and I was really blown away.
0: Yes. Yeah. So that's the first page of the menu, right? A little bit of the cocktails. We also have four non-alcoholic cocktails, or we call it free spirit these days.

0: For the people who don't drink alcohol, which we respect.
1: And
0: we
1: I tried one of those as well. Yes. You know, I tend to be a bit of a lighter drinker, so mm-hmm. I might start off with a cocktail or a glass of wine or something, and then I'll usually try to finish with something that's, you know, less alcohol or no alcohol.
0: Amazing. So. And yes, and as you may have noticed, right, the idea is to also put as much love into these cocktails as the ones that have alcohol, right? Because the idea is to give everyone a top experience, right, and not leave everyone behind. So these free spirit cocktails are crafted with the same amount of time and effort and love that you would a one of our alcoholic cocktails. It's someone for everyone to keep in mind, right? Like,
1: and I like that they're not overly sweet, because I find this a bit of a pet peeve of mine, that when I go to a restaurant and I am looking for something that's low alcohol or no alcohol, the choices tend to be a little bit on the sweeter side. And I'm not someone who generally would order a sweet cocktail. I would tend to go for something more herbaceous or more into the bitter side of things. And so when I'm looking for non-alcoholic, I don't suddenly want to feel like I'm just drinking a bunch of fruit juice. So I love that your cocktails, your zero proof or, you know, mm-hmm. light versions are actually flavorful. And they have different palates, and that, you know, they can have those bright flavors and smoky flavors, but they're not just sweet across the board.
0: I completely agree. And that's all the credit to that to Erdem, because, I mean, we invest, right? We bring a lot of fruit from Peru. That we do, right? We have a guy that's there's a guy that's bringing all these beautiful products from Peru. So he's get his hands on some of that, and then he interprets it his own way, and he's done an amazing job. And yes, they're not very sweet. They highlight the fruit using the natural sweetness from the fruit, and then just complementing it instead of like overpowering it with sugar. I agree. Moving on the menu, then we have our ceviche bar section. We call it barra cevichera, right, which translates to ceviche bar, basically. Four ceviches and four tiraditos, right? Everything is completely different.
1: For those who don't mm-hmm. understand the difference, mm-hmm. what is the difference between ceviche and tiradito?
0: So ceviches, you usually will find it in a cube style way. The fish gets cut in cubes. And then, you know, you always have the leche de tigre of some sort of flavor, which is the sauce for Peruvian ceviche. And then tiraditos are more cut sashimi style. Not much is done to the fish, right? Usually in ceviche, you get the fish, you season the fish, you add a little bit of lime juice to the fish, you let it sit for a little bit, and then you mix it with all the other components, the onions, Peruvian corn and Peruvian corn nuts, whereas a tiradito, the fish stays in its natural form. As I mentioned earlier, it's more of like a sashimi meat ceviche sauce, right? So we try to find a sauce that will complement the fish and not overshadow it when you eat it together. Examples of that, we have a jiramasa tiradito on the menu right now. We staff with a little bit of clam mousse.
1: What is jiramasa?
0: Jiramasa is a yellowtail fish. It belongs to the yellowtail family. Think of a hamachi or a kampachi, a little bit more on the higher quality of fishes. This one comes from New Zealand, and it's absolutely, absolutely a pleasure to work with. So fresh, so firm, buttery. And that one goes really well with, we do a hondashi leche de tigre. Leche de tigre translates to tiger's milk, which is the sauce of Peruvian ceviche, right? Lime base, lots of ginger, heart of onion, celery, hot peppers, garlic, a little bit of cilantro stem. Everything gets blended. I recently posted a video on Instagram on how to make leche de tigre and how to make the classic ceviche. So, you know, if you go onto our Instagram, you might see it there.
1: Oh, nice.
0: So it gives you an idea of what that is. And anyway, so the jiramasa gets complemented by a hondashi. The hondashi, like the sauce for the miso soup, right? That little smoked bonito flavor adds a lot of umami. So it doesn't overshadow the jiramasa, but it also complements it. And it's one of the guest favorites these days. Moving on to the menu, then we have, like I said, we have four ceviches, four tiraditos. And then as you turn the page on the menu, you'll find cold and hot piqueos. Piqueo is a Spanish word for finger food. So basically, this is like our tapas style section of the menu.
1: Okay.
0: Right? Where we showcase a lot of Nikkei bites, where you were mentioning earlier on. Nikkei, Japanese Peruvian. It's very, very modern right now in Peru. It's also very modern in cevicherias.
1: I always find it so amazing how, you know, so many people aren't aware of the huge Japanese influence on Peruvian cuisine.
0: Oh, yeah. It's huge. And nowadays, even more, there was a restaurant called Mairo that... I think it, 2 years ago, it won best restaurant in the world, right?
1: Wow.
0: So they'll mix Amazonian or Andean product with like some Japanese technique. And but so you know it's Peruvian, but you also know it's Japanese, but you also know it has these Andean touches. He goes all over the country and gets all this beautiful product. It's amazing. I've been there. I've been there in 2016, and it was quite the experience, right? So it's beautiful what they do there. So the section of tapas style, cold and hot, and then we move on to our main courses. We have six of them. In this one, we have a little more variety. The first two sides of the menu are heavily on seafood, and then for the main courses, we also understand. Our crowd in Vancouver, what they're looking for. And yes, you know, we as Vancouverites are very much seafood lovers. But I also understand that sometimes, you know, a group of ladies or a group of guys, they want to have a steak or they want to have a pork dish. Right. Yeah. So we have it available on the menu as well.
1: Did I not see some beef heart on that menu? And I think I... Did we order that? I can't remember now.
0: I think you did.
1: Yeah, because I was like, wait, beef heart? I love beef heart. And you hardly ever see it anywhere, land-based, sea-based, whatever. It's like I really don't see it on menus, period. So that was so surprising to see it, honestly, just on any restaurant menu, but especially at Uchu, seafood-focused restaurant. But it was like a... Didn't you do it like in a carpaccio style?
0: Yeah, it was a grill. The reason, as you mentioned, why it's on the menu at Uchu is because the beef heart comes from a dish called anticucho, which is a street food dish. But you do find it at cevicherias in Lima. So therefore, that's why I thought to myself, okay, I have to put it in there, right? But we gave it our modern spin. Usually it's on skewers. Right, and you'll find a lady in the street corner with like the hot, marinating it with the husks of a corn, right, and then pouring the marinade, kind of using it like a brush, right, and then they're sitting on a flat top, and then the smell comes out, Once it's ready, they give it to you with corn and potatoes. So you know, the one that you had was with a little caramelized kohlrabi puree. We used kohlrabi because it's seasonal right now. And Peruvian cornbread, like the crumbs. So give it a little modern spin. And I remember your comment, like, this is like a steak. And you were very, very happy. So
1: I'm glad that you brought it up. Yes. That's the thing about heart, I think, is that, you know, a lot of people don't realize it needs a fair bit of cooking to break it down because it's quite tough. Mm-hmm. You know, it's almost like a tendon throughout, right?
0: It's a muscle, yes.
1: Yeah. So you have to give it that extra bit of love.
0: I absolutely agree. We give it a good cleanup and then basically try to take all that sinew and tendons and all that stuff. So we're left with just the muscle itself. And yeah, and cut it thin, right? Like that's the idea, to cut it thin so that it grills fast and high heat. So it breaks it down, like you mentioned.
1: Nice. Now, in terms of the other mains that are on the menu, like the seafood mains, are those also sharing style or are they more considered like, here is your individual plate with...
0: Yeah, our menu in general, it's all meant to be shared. However, everyone is welcome to order their own appetizer and their own main. What we usually recommend is to share a couple of, depending on the size of the party, right? Share one to two ceviches or one tiradito, one ceviche, then one main course. I mean, one of the piqueos, the tapa style dish, and then finish with a main course. We've had guests that sometimes they just come in and they go straight into a main course for themselves. That will fill you up, right? They're pretty...
1: See, I know that if I come in with my daughter, I have to order her own beef heart because she will not share that with me. And if I try to order it and not give it to her, that will result in knives being stabbed at the table. There will be war.
0: That will be perfectly fine. Usually in those situations, it comes with three. We can always add an extra one and put a fourth one, so that each one has their own two. But by all means, the small plates are very, very easy to eat on their own. And then the main course, you know, it's a little bit bigger. Maybe share one between two people, and that will keep you happy. The other way we have to experiment our restaurant and share is our seafood tower. As a seafood restaurant in Vancouver, it's a classic thing to everyone has their seafood tower. So if we have our own, we call it Torre del Mar, or, you know, Tower of the Sea.
1: It is very impressive. You know, having experienced seafood towers at different restaurants around the city, yeah, you're right. It's a super popular thing anywhere where seafood is a focus. It seems like, yeah, there's a seafood tower. But yours is very different, not just because of, you know, the things that you have on it, but I feel like the way it's presented. And, you know, we had your smaller one, mm-hmm. and it was very hearty. Like, it honestly felt like that could have been the full meal right there.
0: Oh, absolutely. It is for some people. That's all they have. And we're happy to showcase it that way. And then you get to have a ceviche, a tiradito, a few of the bites. And we break it into two courses because there's a lot of sushi involved in the seafood tower. And we feel like sushi should not be going on ice. So we kind of break it into a second course and put all the sushi on a platter so that, you know, it gives the sushi the respect it deserves, right?
1: Yeah, you know, that's the worst thing, honestly, when you order sushi somewhere and it comes and it's got that refrigerated, almost frozen chill to
0: Absolutely.
1: It. And it's just like, I can't taste the fish. It makes the fish so tight and cold, and it's like you feel like you're kind of licking ice off
0: yeah,
1: of it.
0: Yeah, sushi rice gets cold, and then it loses its magic, right?
1: Yeah, like, sushi rice should never be cold.
0: Amen.
1: So where can people go to see about the restaurant and get the hours and all that kind of stuff?
0: So first one, always, you know, we're very active in our Instagram. So visit our Instagram is at Uchu Restaurant, our handle. Our website is www.uchurestaurant.ca. And right there on the first page, you'll find all the info you need about us and where to go. And come see us. Come check us out.
1: Oh, you know, well, you know, I definitely will. But by the way, is it open 7 nights a week now? What's the hours?
0: So until the end of the World Cup, we're going to be open until July 12th. We're going to be open on Sundays as well. And then usually our regular schedule is Tuesday to Saturdays, dinner only, 5 to 10.
1: Okay.
0: Yeah.
1: That's World Cup is making everything a little bit different, including parking.
0: Yes.
1: That'll be my only gripe about the World Cup. There's not much point in you know, griping too much about it. And I do like watching the games, so I can't complain too much.
0: Yeah, and it has brought a nice atmosphere to the city as well, right? It's kind of fun to see everyone cheerful and happy, right? With everything going on in the world, it's nice to see that, you know, these things bring people together and, you know, and it's just, let's have a good time. You know, different countries, different cultures coming together. Which is what Canada is all about, right? So it's a beautiful thing.
1: A reason to celebrate instead of complain.
0: Absolutely. But we like to complain sometimes. It's okay. Hey, we're human.
1: Come on. A little complaining has to be
0: We need to stay
1: part.
0: Sane.
1: Exactly. Ricardo, thank you so much for being here today. It's been so much fun catching up with you. I cannot wait to go back in.
0: Thank you for having me. And yes, I cannot wait to have you again. I always love cooking for you. So, you know, we're there. You know where to find us. And always a pleasure to be invited to your show.
1: Thank you. 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We'll be right back after the break.
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1: 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I'm Anya Levick, and you're listening to The Nosh on Vancouver Co-op Radio, CFRO 100.5 FM. And today we are speaking with a young chef who was born in Korea and raised in East Van and is now a first-time restaurateur quietly putting out some rather fine Korean food in his old stomping grounds. Joining me to talk about cooking, heritage, family recipes, and so much more is Daniel Lee, owner of Nabi House. Daniel, welcome. Great to have you on the show.
3: Yeah, it feels great being here now, Anya.
1: I am so glad we were able to make the time. And I have to say, especially since I came into the restaurant and, you know, just for a simple lunch, and it was, oh, so lovely. But let's start a little bit earlier.
3: Okay.
1: How did you get into this industry in the first place?
3: Oh, it's hard. I've always liked cooking from a young age, but cooking as a hobby and cooking professionally is obviously two different things. It took me quite a bit to be like, hey, I really want to do this for a living. I think it was like a year or two after high school of just doing nothing. I was like, you know what? Let's just take this professionally. I went to cooking school, learned the basics, and just went from there. It was a long rabbit hole to get to where we are now, to be honest.
1: So what were some of the places that you worked at when you were starting out?
3: One of my first jobs was Minami, just doing Japanese food.
1: Wow.
3: Soon after that, I moved to Toronto, which was quite an eye-opener. It's a pretty big city, and the restaurants there are a lot bigger and a lot more fast-paced. So.
1: Oh, yeah.
3: Yeah, pretty much learned, like, which I thought back then, like, everything that I could over there. Just going through all the stations, learning how to butcher fish, cook meat, cook steaks. My mom had little health issues after, so I decided to come back to Vancouver. And, yeah, I took a job at La Quercia, which kind of opened my eyes into like a different world of cooking, just
1: especially when it comes to the Italian.
3: For sure. It's a little bit more, how do I say it, like grounded and realistic.
1: A lot of that slow food movement philosophy.
3: Yeah, like you think you know cooking until you cook like just like food that most people want to eat. Just coming back from Toronto, like working in those like very big kitchens with all these like fancy gadgets and techniques, and like just kind of like reeling it back, and like even learning how to make like, I remember Adam showing me how to make like a simple like a minestrone soup.
1: Adam Pegg from La Quercia.
3: Yeah, and like, and the amount of like care and thought he put behind that kind of like opened my eyes. Like,
1: it's just a minestrone soup.
3: That's what I mean. Like, if you put that much care into something like a soup or like, I don't know, like a risotto, a salad, whatever it is, I think it shows a lot more you about as a chef or as a cook than cooking with, I don't know, like foie gras or like dry steaks.
1: And you know, it's something I was reminded of, I would say, because I was recently in Italy, and you go to, you know, so many amazing restaurants there, and not even like the super fine dining kind of, just like casual osteria, trattoria, you know, like your little place on the corner, they wheel out their own pasta, right? But you go and you really appreciate the value that people place, not just in the ingredients, but how they treat them.
3: For sure.
1: And the simplicity of that food.
3: Yeah.
1: And they're not trying to reinvent the wheel. They're not trying to put 47 ingredients into one dish.
3: Yeah.
1: But everything they do is done with so much care.
3: For sure, for sure. It's definitely like, I almost feel like two different philosophies in cooking. You could go both ways. Like, one's like very like, this is how it is. And one, you could kind of push the envelope, which I'm trying to find like what my lane is, at least. at least for me, for Korean food, I am leaning towards more towards, like, I guess, traditional. Why? Maybe it's a respect for traditions or, like, my family. I'm not sure what it is, but I don't know. I feel like you got to know both, though, to be honest. Like, have, like, a... I don't know, know some new stuff and know some old stuff. I don't know.
1: Well, I mean, I think that it's fair that that's, I think, a good point about, for instance, why people should go to school, for instance, or have that experience of learning in professional kitchens or both, because you get exposed to things that you weren't familiar with. And you also get to try things in a way that's new for you, whether it's a certain technique or a certain style of cooking. And you realize, hey, this resonates with me. This other thing, maybe not so much, right?
3: I think you gotta do a little bit of everything to kind of like know what you want to do in the end. Because after that, I took a bunch of jobs. I went to I went to the Wedgwood. I worked at Le Crocodile, at Chin Chin, and like
1: all really high end fine dining places. I would say places where the focus is, you know, a lot on like that the foie gras and the truffle and the, you know, the everything.
3: Yeah, I mean, I guess when you're younger, you think that's what you want because, like, I don't know, maybe you relate high-end cuisine with, like, higher...
1: quality.
3: Quality, which, I mean, that's not tough. It's hard to say because... because what I do right now, I don't think it'd be possible if I didn't work in those kind of places. It wouldn't really open my eyes and, like, show me what I really wanted to do. Yeah, and it's hard to say.
1: Well, it's interesting what you're doing right now because, in fact, you're cooking with your mom.
3: Yeah.
1: In your kitchen, so it's really like this is a real family business.
3: Yeah, it's a lot different from whatever I've done before. It kind of grounds you. I'm not gonna, you know, call up a supplier and order like 20 pounds of uni. You know what I mean? We're gonna like kind of dial it back a bit and just do what we know is just going to bang.
1: Well, you're located in the former Aleph space on Powell Street in East Van. And it's a, you know, it's a really nice space, but it is a smaller space. It's not as big as, let's say, your Chin Chin, your Blue Water type places. You know, so how many seats have you got in there?
3: We got 23 seats, 900 square foot. I mean, for a first-time restaurateur, I think that's like a realistic space. I mean, you don't want to get slammed from the get-go, especially when you're dealing with all the other fun stuff of running a business, which is unfortunately not cooking food.
1: if only it could just be that.
3: Yeah, that'd be like an Alice in Wonderland kind of situation. But I think, especially as a first-time restaurateur, you really want to shorten everything. You want to streamline things. You don't want to have like 20 components on a dish. Like, you want to make sure you do that one thing and you do it the best you can. Like the pancake we have is, I mean, it's literally just kimchi and mung beans, but we do it like the best we can. Like,
1: and I've tried that pancake. It is amazing. But yes, it's so simple. I think, you know, it goes back to that thing about like, okay, do I need 47 ingredients to make this taste good?
3: I mean, there are chefs in the world that do have that kind of style. If you see like, I don't know, like Michelle Bra or like Renee Zepi, you see their plates are beautiful. Like,
1: yeah,
3: I definitely, like, that's what really kind of got me into cooking maybe like when I was like in my 20s. But I guess things change after a while, you know.
1: So tell me about, you know, growing up cooking just at home and then how that led to you cooking with your mom in the restaurant.
3: Like, growing up, like, Korean, like, it didn't really intrigue me. You know, you want to get everything away. You want to be disassociated with, like, your food, your culture, especially when I first immigrated, like, when I was five. So it's almost like coming back to my roots. Like, I never cooked Korean food professionally, but What was the question?
1: So I was asking how that, you know, cooking growing up,
3: yeah.
1: right? You know, with that food at home, and then how that led to you cooking with your mom
3: yeah.
1: now at the restaurant.
3: Yeah. Oh, I see. How that affected, like, the cuisine, at least?
1: Well, that, like, how it led to that, like, to the two of you cooking together.
3: Oh, cooking together.
1: And the cuisine.
3: I guess it'll hope happen organically, almost. Like, I knew I wanted to open a restaurant. That was number one. Like, as selfish as it sounds, because running a business or starting a restaurant, at least, is a completely selfish thing to do. Like,
1: but also a very daring, I think.
3: It is a very daring thing, but it does put a lot of strain on your relationships and your professional life. I get, like, the only option we had, what I thought was to do Korean food. I knew the timing was right. I knew I had an idea of all these dishes that I grew up with that I knew that would just work with the city, the Vancouver, the location. I hate to say it, but I almost half the menu came after we took over LF. It was kind of a little bit vague to begin with, but it just kind of grew into that.
1: Well, also, I think that's sort of what, you know, these days, if you listen to, you know, tech people or, you know, in marketing, and they talk about A-B testing and all of that sort of thing, it's like, you start out with one thing, you see how it goes, and then you test, you refine, and mm-hmm. you realize, ah, okay, we should actually head more this way.
3: Mm-hmm.
1: And that's kind of what opening a business is
3: it
1: like.
3: Is
1: as solid as your idea is beforehand.
3: It is so, you nailed it for that one. It's almost like a relationship. It's almost like a give and go with the staff, the guests, the customers. If you don't have like a two-way relationship, and if you can't meet people halfway, I think it's gonna be very hard. I mean, that which is what I've learned, at least. Like, as much as you think you have a good idea of what the food is, if the people aren't really into it, it's kind of dead in the water.
1: Yeah.
3: So, like you said, it's kind of like testing as I go.
1: Yeah. So let's talk about that. Like, you mentioned, you know, you weren't that interested in this style of cuisine, like in Korean food, after you moved mm-hmm. to Canada. Mm-hmm. And I wonder if that was something that was more similar to, for instance, like my experience when we moved here, where, you know, it was, oh, okay, like Canadian food. And what are the other kids eating in school? And, well, they have these like chocolate chip cookies that are like perfectly round little things. And I mean, to my mother, that seemed like horrifying because it was food that came out of a box, out of a can. And she was like, why would you eat something that came out of like some preserved with all kind of weird stuff in it? And to me, it was like, but that's what the other kids, yeah. you know, are eating. So yeah. was it like that for
3: oh,
1: you?
3: Oh, for sure. For sure. I mean, I remember when Korean food wasn't like, it wasn't cool. Like, Korean culture wasn't cool. Like,
1: yeah,
3: you bring like a little lunchbox of like kimbap or like kimchi,
1: and people
3: you'd be sitting by yourself, like
1: yeah,
3: or like all the other Koreans. But I guess I don't know. Society kind of fell in love with it. I don't know, kind of like.
1: There has definitely been a growing interest in Korean food. I've noticed over the last few years, we've seen a few more Korean restaurants open, but I'm seeing more articles, for instance, written about Korean food, mm-hmm. About, you know, different regional cuisines, about this mm-hmm. and that. So I feel like it's going through that stage that perhaps Chinese cuisines went through quite a long time ago, mm-hmm. where people were getting over this idea, like realizing that, okay, Chinese food is not a monolith.
3: Mm-hmm.
1: It's not one cuisine. It's many different regional cuisines.
3: Yeah.
1: And it's not sweet and sour pork.
3: Yeah.
1: And you know what I mean? Like, there's a little more to it than that. And I yeah. feel like with Korean food, it's sort of, we're now reaching that same place
3: for sure.
1: People are realizing it's a little more than just, you know, galbi, bulgogi.
3: Exactly.
1: And you know what I mean? Like, mm-hmm. there's a lot more going on there.
3: I think a lot of the, maybe like the first gen Korean restaurateurs kind of like had that mindset of like, hey, if you're going to make Korean food, we got to have it that makes sense for Canadians, right? Which I don't think is the right way forward. You gotta kind of like showcase something that most people don't know about, or something that you really know that's delicious. You kind of have to fight the current, if that makes any sense.
1: Yes.
3: If you want to stand out, like, you got to have a point to prove, right? Like,
1: well, and it also, I think, has to do with the unfamiliarity. Mm-hmm. I remember reading this quote many years ago, and it was in some Russian book, I remember, and I don't remember who said it first, but it was basically, it was saying, a confused mind will always say no. And the meaning behind it was not so much confusion as lack of knowledge, lack of, you know, exposure. And when you're unfamiliar with something, when something sounds strange, different, not what you're used to, the instinctive reaction for a lot of people is to sort of push away and be like, oh, no, that's not for me. Right. And so it's about getting over that mindset. I think individually, like, we all have that in us and we have to kind of fight that in ourselves.
3: Yeah.
1: But also as a restaurateur, as someone who's presenting food that is perhaps not what people are used to or not what they're expecting, mm-hmm. and be like, OK, I know your instinct is to be like, oh, I don't know what that is.
3: Yeah.
1: No, but here, try a little.
3: For sure. I that being said, I do think food is, whether or not you're accustomed to or not, I do think it's objective to a certain extent. You get five different people from five different cultures, you present them something that's, I think, which is delicious. I think salt level is good, balance of flavors. I do think 99% of the time people are going to come to a consensus that is delicious. I generally think if you make something that is good, there's no question about it.
1: Yeah, you just need to overcome that initial sort of resistance that comes from uncertainty of like, I don't know what that is.
3: Exactly.
1: Will I like it?
3: Exactly.
1: And people can sometimes get a little bit hung up with that and be like, I don't know. I don't know.
3: Yeah, but luckily a lot of the customers are really open-minded. Like the guests I have been coming in, they're really interested in the food, which I'm very, very grateful for so far. So.
1: What kind of food can people expect at Nabi? I mean, obviously it's Korean, but what does that mean in terms of your menu?
3: In terms of the menu? Something you could have every day. Something that's approachable, something that's filling, something that's nourishing. So nothing too chefy. Like,
1: I love when chefs use that phrase. Like, not too chefy.
3: Yeah, then it's like kind of a contradiction.
1: But I mean, also I get what it means, like no tweezers.
3: Yeah, no, like... I'm trying to avoid that kind of stuff, to be honest. Approachable.
1: So tell us about some of the dishes on the menu right now. Like, for example, give us some examples of those dishes that are, if people came in, this is what they could try.
3: Mm-hmm. What's something else. We have a chicken soup on the menu. I think everyone likes chicken soup.
1: Hey, Jewish penicillin. Right. Come on now. We're there.
3: I hate to say it, but that's kind of like the reason I put it on. Like, it's hard for someone not to like chicken soup.
1: So how is yours different, though? What makes it, like, what is, describe it for us, basically.
3: So we use, like, a double stock technique. So instead of making, like, normally you would start with cold water, put your bones in, bring it up to simmer, skim, add your aromatics, 5-6 hours to take it off. That'd be the first round, that'd be done. But what we do here is you get that chicken stock from the day before and you do it one more time. So it's like an ongoing process and the flavor just gets, like, darker, deeper, more intense as you go.
1: Oh, wow.
3: And I think it's pretty good.
1: So what do you put into it?
3: Pretty simple. Just ginger, onion, and garlic. Nothing crazy.
1: Simple. And of course, some chicken.
3: Yeah, but it's like, I do feel like chicken soup and the interplay, we have like this like very aromatic perilla oil. I think it just sends it over right over the edge with that and with the Priya seeds on top. I think it really just kind of puts like the cream stamp on it.
1: Nice. And yeah, a good heady aromatic broth.
3: Yeah. You can't go wrong.
1: You can. Even in spring and summer, I find myself wanting sometimes, like, I just want soup. I want like a broth. I want some kind of consommé or bouillon, something that's like hearty and it's going to soothe me a little.
3: We also have like a, just to like have a little bit more fun, we have like a watermelon salad that just went on the menu. I think it's kind of fun for the summer. I mean, it's not really, it's not traditional at all, don't get me wrong. But like, Koreans love watermelon. I think a lot of other cultures like watermelon.
1: True, yeah. Yes.
3: Yeah, so it's that. We get like an ice cold bowl and we have like a little vinaigrette or like a dressing with like onions, jalapenos, a bit of sesame oil, a bit of soy sauce. That over the top with like a bit of cilantro, gochugaru, which is like a red chili flake and some sesame. I think it's, people have been liking it so far.
1: Oh, so it's like got that spicy and sweet, cold. Nice. Yeah. Okay. What about some of the more traditional dishes?
3: Traditional. Going back to like the mung bean pancake, I don't think anyone else does it in Vancouver. I could be wrong. But it's literally just kimchi that we have that's sitting around. That might be a little bit older than it should be. A little bit more sour. We chop that up. We have mung beans that we soaked the night before, blend it, mix it with the kimchi, and we fry it until it's like it's perfectly crispy. If it's not perfect, like we probably throw out at least 2 or 3 a day.
1: Like, oh my god!
3: Yeah, like it has to be perfect. Like that's the one thing where I'm like, I'm not like super like OCD about a lot of things, but like that thing, because it's such a, like a simple dish, I think you just really got to nail it.
1: I do find that's the case often when you have a dish that's really simple, it has to be made incredibly well.
3: Yeah, I think that's the hardest thing.
1: Because if something is just a little off, it really shows up.
3: That took me a long time to get my head around.
1: That idea of like the simplicity. The simple dishes are the hardest ones.
3: It is. You hear it all the time, but it's true. Like, it's a lot easier to hide behind like an $80 ribeye. You
1: know? Yeah. Yeah. Especially if you throw a little foie gras over it, you know, sear some foie gras, top that thing off, you know, salt it well. It's like most people will be like, yummy. Yay. We're good to go.
3: Yeah. For sure.
1: But so, you know, coming back though to your mom, how did it come about that she became involved in this project as well?
3: I think it's the fact it was going to be a Korean restaurant. And she was like, there's no way I'm not going to be in this kind of situation. It's like, I remember coming up with a couple of dishes and she just like, there's no way that's happening.
1: So basically she was just being a real mom.
3: Yeah. She's like,
1: she was being like, mom.
3: Yeah. Like I'm, what, like, what are you doing? Like kind of thing. Like, yeah.
1: That sounds like something my mother would do exactly.
3: She's like, what are you doing? It's like, you could have all like, the fancy Japanese knives in the world. You could have like the $200 cutting boards, but like you can't do this. So she's like, let me show you how it's done, kind of thing.
1: Oh my gosh. That is so mom.
3: It's kind of humbling, but it is what it is.
1: I love that though. I love that because I feel like so many people,
3: you
1: know, not just from Korean culture or Slavic cultures, it's like so many cultures where it's like if we were cooking, especially if it's the food of our childhood, and our moms would just be like, what are you doing? Yeah, just
3: rolls up her sleeves.
1: It's like, move over. Let me show you how this is done. Come on now. So that's awesome. But how is it working with her? Like, how is it working with your mom in a professional setting?
3: I want to say it's intimidating, but it's definitely a different learning curve. Because she hasn't worked in professional kitchens, but I feel certain people have like a certain attuned to a certain taste, and I guess we have similar taste buds because we're family. So it's good to have like a person to bounce ideas off of. And if most, I think like 99% of the time, if we come to a consensus and if we both think something is delicious, it's delicious.
1: You hit the mark.
3: Yeah. I think without, you know, being too full of ourselves, but at the same time, we'll be very critical about our food as well. Like, there's certain things we won't touch. Okay. There's certain dishes. Be like, there's people that do it so good in the world or like, in the city.
1: Like what?
3: I don't know. Like sundae, or like sundae is like a blood sausage. There's a place in like North Road, and in North Bend called South Castle that nails it. Like, I'm not even gonna like try to like replicate that.
1: Okay.
3: You know what I mean? Like,
1: yeah,
3: it's like making, I don't know, ketchup or mortadella. There's some things you just like, you know what, let the other guys.
1: There's good mortadella, there's good ketchup.
3: Yeah.
1: Okay.
3: Yeah. Yeah, but there's certain things where like, hey, there's no one else that's doing this. We just make sure we got to do it better than anyone else.
1: Do you get that feeling of like that deep pride when your mother tastes something that you've made and she's like,
3: oh, yeah,
1: this is good.
3: Yeah. Yeah. It's almost like, I don't know, I hate to say it, but like there's a certain age group that where I know if I can impress them, like moms in like the 40s to like 50s, if they think it's good, that's like the biggest compliment for me.
1: Yeah.
3: If like a, I don't know, like if like a 25-year-old line cook or like a, I don't know, like a head chef somewhere comes in, tastes good, it does not have that same impact.
1: Like, sure, you know, it's great, I mean? If they like it.
3: If it's like a Chinese grandmother that comes in and they say it's good, it's probably good. You know what I mean?
1: When it's someone
3: like,
1: from your parents' generation.
3: Yeah.
1: Yeah. And especially from that culture. Yeah. I remember the first time when I made a borscht for like a gathering of some of my parents' friends.
3: Yeah.
1: And one of them was this woman who like, she was famous for her borscht. And I was like, oh my God, she's going to be trying my borscht. And yes, it was based on my mother's recipe, but I kind of made it my own. Yeah. And she's going to try it. And when she tried it and she was like, oh, Anya, this is good. Yeah. And I was like, oh my God. Oh my God. Okay. I can breathe. It's like, wow. Yeah.
3: Think about borscht too. It could go either. It's such a iconic dish. Yes. It could go both ways.
1: Exactly.
3: When you have a good one, it's like, what am I tasting?
1: Plus, if you're going off the sort of standard, if you're not being too traditional, like you're deciding, okay, I'm going to do something a little different.
3: Yeah.
1: And for that generation, for that older generation, when they try it, they're like, what's different? What did you do? Yeah. What did you do?
3: Yeah.
1: You know, so they have to, if it's different, they have to really like it has to be so good.
3: Yeah.
1: Right?
3: Yeah. It's funny. It's kind of, cooking is it's a funny world.
1: So Nabi House right now, are you open like 7 days a week?
3: We're doing 5 days right now, Wednesday to Sunday. I'm thinking about changing the operating hours, maybe introduce lunch on weekends, but
1: right now it's just lunch.
3: Wednesday to Sunday, dinner time.
1: Okay.
3: 4 to 10.
1: And is there lunch?
3: Yeah, I'm thinking maybe on the weekends down the line. Not yet, but once I get my head around things.
1: Okay. So for now, just dinner.
3: Yeah.
1: 4 to 10, mm-hmm. Wednesday to Sunday. Mm-hmm. You are in a great area though. Like right there on Powell.
3: Yeah.
1: You know, close to, what is it, Nanaimo? And there's starting to be a little bit of like a restaurant row there. Oh, yeah. You know, a bunch of different places opening.
3: Yeah, there's a bunch of powerhouses next to me, so to speak.
1: Well, I think
3: a little bit intimidating, but
1: you might be one of them. You never know. So, but where can people go, like for more info, if they just want to look at the menu online or see the anything else?
3: Yeah, we have a website, www.nabihouse.ca, or you could find us on Instagram, Nabi House Vancouver.
1: All one word?
3: It's a space between, or yeah,
1: yeah,
3: yeah,
1: Nabi House. Space underscore? I'm sure if people search it.
3: I'm sure if you search
1: NABI,
3: yeah.
1: Nabi House.
3: Yeah. I don't think there's a lot of Nabi houses in the world, actually.
1: Yeah, I think you know what? It's like my last name. There aren't a lot of us out there, so it makes searching a little easier for stuff like that when it's a little bit more, you know, unique.
3: Yeah, for
1: sure. Stands out a bit more. Daniel, thank you so much for being here today. It has been so much fun talking with you. Yeah.
3: Thank you so much.
1: I'm Anya Levick. 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We'll see you next time.

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I'm your host, Casey McFarlane. Today we are going to be listening to a fantastic album by Muddy Waters. I hope you enjoy.

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Playing guitar over there on that end is Guitar Junior. Yeah. Playing bass, Calvin Jones on bass.

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Yeah. 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Yeah. Playing drums in the background, Willie Big Eyed Smith on drums. Yeah. Playing piano, Pine Top McKean. I've been yapping at you. My name is Muddy Mississippi Waters.

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But now I'm a man, way past 21. You gotta believe me, baby, I have lots of fun.

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0: Oh, child. Why? That mean manish boy. Man.
1: Yeah.
0: I'm a natural born lover's man. I'm a man.
1: Yeah.
0: I'm a rolling stone. I'm a man.
1: Yahoo.
0: I'm a hoochie coochie man. Sitting on the outside. Just me and my mate. I made the moon, honey. Come about 2 hours late.

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1: yeah!
0: I'm a natural bone lover's man. I'm a man.
1: Yeah!
0: I'm a rolling stone. I'm a man.
1: Yeah!
0: I'm a hoochie coochie man. Oh, yeah. Oh, yeah. The lion I shoot and would never miss. When I make love to woman, she can't resist.

0: preacher. 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That mean 90s boy. I'm a man.
1: Yeah!
0: I'm a natural bone lover's love.

0: you know.
1: I know nothing. My mother killed Jeffrey the girl. I don't know, kid, mother.
0: Now she says, son.
2: What's wrong with you?
0: She was bad and you around. I don't know what that girl's putting down, but I did.
2: Oh, yeah.
0: So now I've got to go back to how she don't call her one more once. I mean, one more again. Can Donya, Donya, what make your big head so hard? I love
3: it. It is almost 2:30. 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John Orsic with you on this gorgeous Tuesday afternoon. Another edition of The Wild Years, of course. Our weekly state-of-the-art look at jazz and jazz-related music through new releases, reissues, and we survey some of the bands and artists coming to town. Well, guess what? Tom Harrell. Yes, Tom Harrell is 80 years young today. Harrell, of course, is a trumpeter and flugelhornist. He's worked with big bands led by people like Stan Kenton and Woody Herman. He then went on to work with folks like Horace Silver, Lee Konitz, George Russell, and just a slew of others. He's also an accomplished arranger and composer who's worked in small ensembles and big bands alike. And since the 80s, he's been leading his own groups. And today I want to spotlight three albums of his. One called Labyrinth, another recording called Time's Mind, which is a big band recording. And one of his earliest releases, an album called Stories, which we're going to start off with. This is a recording that where he's assembled an all-star cast. John Scofield is on guitar, Bob Berg on saxophone, Billy Hart is the drummer, Ray Drummond on bass, and Niels Landoki is on piano. And of course, Tom actually throughout this session is playing flugelhorn exclusively. So let's start off with a track called Viable Blues. Tom Harrell from the album Stories on The Wild Years.

What a tune. Beautifully written and beautifully played. The track is called Train Shuffle, and it's from a big band recording called Time's Mirror. And the trumpet player, yes, the warmth, the lyricism, the tone, that beautiful tone. Tom Harrell, the entire set is a reflection of Tom Harrell and his writing, his playing, and his interaction with his fellow musicians. He turned 80 today. He turns 80 today. And the album is called Time's Mirror. And the second tune we played in the set was also from that album. It's called Shapes. And I tell you what the who the cast is, but there's just too many great musicians, so I won't go there. Now, before Train's Shuffle, we heard a track called Cheetah. Oh, and by the way, Time's Mirror was recorded in 1999. And then a couple of years earlier, he recorded an album called Labyrinth. And we heard a track called Cheetah with Tom on trumpet, Don Braden tenor sax, Kenny Werner piano, Larry Grenadier bass, and Billy Hart on drums. And then the opening track was from a really early album. It was recorded back in 1988, and it's called Stories. And that album featured the late Bob Berg on tenor sax, Niels Landoki piano, John Scofield plays on a couple of tracks on guitar, and he played on the track we played, which is called Viable Blues, Ray Drummond on bass, and Billy Hart on the drums. Tom Harrell, just such warmth and lyricism in his playing. And if you ever get a chance to see him, I mean, it can be really disconcerting because he suffers from schizophrenia. So he kind of stands at the side and just looks down until it's ready for him to play. And then he plays, and then he goes back into that stance again. But it's just a marvelous musician. Marvelous musician.

to hear about it. And of course, we all know that Tony had so much more music to share with us. I mean, Tony played in all kinds of contexts and tribute projects. He was a frequent and must-see performer at the Jazz Festival for so many years, and his sudden passing was of course a shock to many of us in the community. And of course, he lived and worked on Hornby Island, as well as coming to Vancouver and the island, Vancouver Island as well. I want to feature some music from Tony's Sextet and an album called A Day's Life, which was inspired by a book that he wrote of the same name, which delves into the lives of homeless folks on Vancouver's downtown east side. The band is J.P. Carter on trumpet and electronics, Jesse Zubat on violin, Peggy Lee on cello, Russell Schulberg on bass, Sky Brooks on drums, and, of course, Tony Wilson on guitar and the composer of the music. So, A Day's Life, Tony Wilson on the Wild Years.

Hear, hear. Whoa. He wrote some deeply powerful, deeply moving music. It has a spiritual essence, undoubtedly, undoubtedly. And now he's gone. Tony Wilson, celebrated guitarist and composer, passed away earlier this month, and we're featuring some of his music from a beautiful album, and there's so many elements of beauty throughout his work. It's just a huge characteristic of Tony Wilson's musical world and musical life. The album is called A Day's Life, and it features a sextet that he worked with, and these musicians worked with him quite a bit. J.P. Carter on trumpet and electronics, Jesse Zubod on violin, Peggy Lee on cello, Russell Schulberg on bass, and Sky Brooks on drums. And we heard four tracks from that recording, and there are many tracks. I would highly recommend that you find this, A Day's Life, Tony Wilson. And I must admit, there were many moments, because he did play the Jazz Festival quite frequently, and I got to see him quite often in, as I mentioned, different contexts and different platforms that he would use. And one sticks with me, and it will always stick with me. It was outdoors in Gastown, I believe, Maple Tree Square stage, and it was right around the time that he began his Flowers for Albert project, which was a tribute idea to underscore and to project and commemorate the music of the late tenor saxophonist Albert Ayler. And it's not easy music. And I remember the crowd, you know, and this is a casual setting. This is outdoors. And he just played this incredibly, deeply gorgeous translation and interpretation of Albert Ayler's music. And it just had everybody just captivated, including me. I remember having to almost drag myself away because I was doing other things. And I never forgot that. I remember just looking at the faces of people in the audience. Yeah, Tony Wilson, 66 years old. He will have his music, and his legacy will resonate for a long, long time indeed. It is 3:39. 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John Orsic with you on this Tuesday afternoon edition of The Wild Years. Nice to have you along. We're going to turn now to a band that's got a concert coming up, the Austera Project. This is an award-winning Canadian large ensemble. If you're based in Vancouver and listening in Vancouver or surrounding area, you probably know these musicians. The band is co-led by bass player Jody Prosnick and pianist Amanda Tosoff. Amanda was based here in Vancouver for the longest time and then moved to Toronto. And many of the musicians, they represent really a cross-section of the wonderful talent in this country. They've come together for this project. And I should mention the names on the album here. Allison O on alto sax, Jocelyn Gould on guitar, Sana Kadura on drums, Joanna Majoko on vocals, Jody, of course, on bass, Rachel Tarian on trumpet, and Amanda is on piano. And various players contribute compositions to the recording. They have a gig, as I mentioned, coming up June 22nd at the Review Stage on Granville Island. So here's a little bit of a taste from the Austera Project on The Wild Years.

The Austera Project, co-led by bass player Jody Prosnick and pianist Amanda Tosoff. And the Austera Project are going to be performing in Vancouver at the Review Stage on Granville Island on the 22nd of June. They'll be, I think, in the midst of a cross-Canada tour, so this is an opportunity to take some time and check this band out, absolutely. It is 8 minutes now after 4 o'clock. 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John Orsig with you on this Tuesday afternoon edition of The Wild Years. Well, I'm going to turn now to a brand new recording. It actually hasn't officially been released. It will be in the next couple of days. It's from a newly formed band. This is their debut recording. It's called the Phoenix Trio. And the Phoenix Trio are Joe Martin on bass, Mark Turner on saxophone, and Marcus Gilmore on the drums. And they played together, I think, in different combinations and cross paths numerous times. But they're coming together to form this new band and put out a record, and I imagine they're going to be following up with a tour, or at least a few tours. So we're gonna debut this debut band and debut recording. This is the Phoenix Trio on The Wild Years.

Music from pianist and composer Abdulie Ibrahim, African Suite, for trio and string orchestra. And if you haven't heard, Abdulie Ibrahim passed away on June 15th at the age of 91. And we will address his legacy, which spanned numerous decades, next week and in the weeks to come. Before that, we heard from the Phoenix Trio, Mark Turner, Joe Martin, and Marcus Gilmore. This is a brand new band, and we heard music from their debut recording. That's all the time we've got for this Tuesday afternoon edition of The Wild Years. 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

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We're coming to you from the unceded traditional territories of the Squamish, Musqueam, and Tsleil-Waututh Nations around Vancouver, BC. I'm your host, Bernadine Fox, and this is the show that dares to change how we think about mental health. Welcome to Rethreading Madness.

0: 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I'm Bernadine Fox, and today I have the pleasure of speaking with Rebecca Deutsch, from who is a PhD candidate from York University and is doing a paper on MAID and suicidality. And so we're going to start with a trigger warning for folks. Just know that we are going to talk about suicide. So if you need to do something to make yourself okay in this hour, please make sure you do that. So Rebecca, welcome to the show.
1: Yeah, thank you so much for having me.
0: No problem. Can you tell folks a little bit more about how you came to be doing this paper?
1: Absolutely. So I think I relate to the question of MAID from a couple different personal angles.